0: Ended up the stage going up. Anyway, we ended up at the hotel where all the performers were near the ferry and hang out with Alexis and his band members. And it was a very, very precious time to be able to speak to this guy who was who really brought such incredible music to Britain.
1: So before we hear his track, we're going to do a little short visit to the Duke, as they call it.
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1: 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So Cows SLP, as I'm supposed to be said, KOWSLP on 92.5 FM, broadcasting from Santa Rosa for Occidental, Sebastopol, and West Sonoma County. And in true cow style, we're going to do a public service announcement. So, you know, I'm going to hand you a current event.
0: Well, thank you, dear sir.
1: My pleasure.
0: Yes, get swept. Be ready to be swept away by the passion and drama of Shakespeare's classic play, Romeo and Juliet, performed live in the beautiful outdoor setting of the Occidental Centre for the Arts Amphitheatre. Directed by Stuart Handloff and featuring accomplished local actors, this eternal love story will move and thrill you. Don't miss this chance to witness the iconic story of Romeo and Juliet come to life right before your eyes. Find out more about the venue and ticketing by visiting occidentalcentreforthearts.org. The next performance will be held from 4 to 6 Friday, October 17th, the 18th and the 19th, and then October 24th, 25th and 26th.
1: Wow, look at you. You're a natural. Are you in it? Or were you just auditioning in case they needed a stand-in?
0: Yeah, I'm playing Juliet, yeah.
1: with that kind of thespianism, I wouldn't be surprised. Let's have an Alexis Corner track, because I think we really need to share that with...
0: Sure.

0: Lovely, lovely, lovely. Very mellow for a Sunday afternoon, that was.
1: Yeah.
0: Super, super cool. So on your adventures across America.
1: Yeah.
0: With aside from your buffalo encounter, what do you remember hitting you most, having left? I want to say it when I read your book and I hear about your stories of England and London being controlled, there was certainly a level of oppression that you left and you found.
1: Right.
0: I hate to say the word freedom, but you found expanse, you found space here. I think as someone that left England also, I can say that.
1: Right. No, it's true. Obviously, the minute I turned the radio on when I arrived in New York, it was jam-packed full of music. Whereas we only had one station, you know, so it was a revelation to be able to just flick the dial and, you know, listen to anything. And that was the beauty of America, I think, allowing it itself, you know, obviously it's very commercial and everything, but giving that freedom to put whatever out on the air, that was...
0: It's interesting also that as Europeans left 400 and something years ago to come here because of the same reasons, you know, it was the monarchy and religion that was the problem. And so they found the promised land, so to speak, and decided, oh, well, we can be who we want to be here. There's enough space to be. And I feel like that has carried on in a way, even though it's very different.
1: It's different, but I think you're right. Certainly, the mythos is there.
0: Because a lot of Brits, but also Europeans that come and found the same thing. Mm-hmm. There's a lack of certain things that we might have been used to in Europe, but there's also a shift. And you've been here a while now, so you've been here a few decades.
1: Right.
0: Does it feel like home yet?
1: You know, yes and no. I mean, you know, in your head, you've still got all those memories of, you know, where you come from. But no, definitely, it's family's all back, mostly back there. So obviously, it has a strong pull still. Mm-hmm. You know, but. You know, it's a crazy, wonderful country, America, and it's certainly pushing the world to unknown places, let's put it that way.
0: But we're also in a pocket here in the Bay Area.
1: True.
0: It's also, true. I often say to people, it's not America.
1: Right.
0: You know, we live in California. Actually, no, hang on, we live in Northern California, the Bay Area, which is it's its own ecosystem in a way. Own little thing. And you've been here. What are the changes, perhaps, over the years that you've been here that you might have noticed in the time that you've spent here?
1: All these years? Lack of investment in, you know, infrastructure and in the country and in the state, I would say. When I came here in the 70s, it was still the original... Brown, and then Jerry Brown was in, so there was an amazing amount of stuff was happening and growing, and basically since that time we've really been fighting a backward battle, you know, to keep, you know, obviously we're still the most advanced state in the world here in California, but there's a lot more could be done.
0: Always, I think. Yeah. It's a never-changing thing. I feel like in this area particularly, people are always pushing for something new. The moment something new arrives, it's like we get used to it for 5 minutes and then, oh, well, now we need it to be better, faster. And whether that generates jobs, investment or whatever, but you're talking about investment on a much more ground level.
1: Just a basic, you know, what's in people's head. Are you going to invest in your country or not? You know, and there was investment done, and it really, you know, all those schools and everything that we built back in the 60s and 70s, they've been serving us well for all these decades, but more needs to be done.
0: Sure, there are more people.
1: Yeah, yeah, and look, you know, double the amount of people we have, so I believe, obviously California is, what, the fourth biggest economy in the world now, just by itself.
0: Sure.
1: But we could do a lot more, a lot better.
0: Always. I wanted to play. You had another record. I just came to mind because I've got a bit of Pink Floyd humming in the background here. The Who. Which? Tell me about that record that you've got lined up.
1: Yeah. At the time when I started Radio Concord in England, the pirate station. Tommy had been fairly freshly out. Mm-hmm. And so it was one of my favorite albums. And someone started the show, I need some intro. And so I just sort of picked Tommy's, you know, Welcome to Tommy's Holiday Camp, basically, as a way to get a good intro going.
0: Let's do it.
1: And Love the Who, obviously. They're a London band. Pete Townshend is truly one of the greats. He's up there with, you know, the true greats in this world. And what a band, you know. What can you say about the Who?
0: Who?
1: Yeah.
0: The Who?
1: I knew his two brothers, Peter and Simon. They were musicians as well. Hmm. We had them on the radio show back when.
0: Fantastic. Right, let's hear it.
1: What are we hearing?
0: Well, you said the long shot kick the bucket.
1: Oh, well, that's...
0: No, hang on. No, wrong one. Tommy's Holiday Camp.
1: Oh, Tommy's Holiday Camp. Oh,
0: yeah, of course, the intro.
1: Yes.
0: Where are we? We're both reading from the wrong cue.
1: There it is.

0: welcome.
1: That says it all.
2: Exactly.
1: Well, I'm going to follow up with another Brit from the same era and see how this lands with you.

0: See, look, there you are singing again. No prizes for guessing. A little bit of Elton John never goes amiss. That was Benny and the Jets. Live, for a change. What did you say? You called him the unlikely pop star?
1: Yeah, back when I used to see him with, Steam Packet with Long John Baldry. He was pretty unassuming. You know, he just sat there, did his work. He wasn't, flamboyant in any way.
0: Well, he was a session musician, was he? Sort of more in the background.
1: Yeah, definitely.
0: So at which point did it... I mean, I think the Bernie Taupin relationship must have really... catapulted him into the space of possibility.
1: It did. It really did, and really brought him out. And sometimes you need that extra person, that extra help to realise what you want to do.
0: And a pair of sunglasses.
1: Or many pairs of sunglasses.
0: Yes, exactly, in his case. So staying with the British music theme, I think, for a little bit, you and I talked about that folk

0: at an Al Stewart concert. He was
1: Wow.
0: warming up, but he was so nervous, he literally walked off halfway
1: Really?
0: through a song. He was just that nervous.
1: Couldn't handle the live performance.
0: Yeah, but
1: Really?
0: what a, oh my goodness,
1: Well,
0: what a,
1: let's play a record.
0: yeah, time has told me.

0: has got to listen to him now. Otherwise, he would have been lost in time.
1: I mean, amazing. There's a documentary, I think, that came out not long ago about him. Somewhere. I came across something. I just said,
0: Fruit Tree.
1: That's it.
0: Called? Yeah.
1: Yes, yes. Which really kind of tells a story. And also the involvement of this next person we're going to play, Johnny Martin.
0: Oh, yeah.
1: Who I guess was his mentor in many ways, or sort
0: yeah,
1: of a
0: good friend,
1: who really supported what he was doing. This is from the same era. This is a track that I just love.
0: Solid air.
1: You know it.

0: I never tire of that.
1: Gorgeous, just gorgeous.
0: That's John Martin and Solid Air, recorded in late 72. And yeah, like you said, this was about his mate Nick Drake, who we heard before.
1: Right.
0: Who shortly, I think 18 months after this recorded, was when he passed away, about 2 years later, thereabouts.
1: Oh, my.
0: Tragic, we were, you know, to lose someone in that same sphere for them. 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It's also time for another public service announcement. So I'm going to hand you over the script, and I'm going to get you to dive right in.
1: Uh-huh. Well, the Sonoma County Historical Society promotes Sonoma County's diverse heritage through education, preservation, and community engagement. Since 1962, the Society has been collecting, preserving, and retelling Sonoma County's stories. From the quirky, clever, and downright scandalous personalities who have shaped our county to the places and events that bore witness to spectacular milestones in our past. 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
0: Gosh, you're a natural. Your BBC, banned by the BBC voice. They were denied. They denied themselves by cutting you out of that.
1: There we go.
0: Look
1: yeah.
0: at that. You could have been a BBC presenter. In the God same forbid. Sphere of what we are. Oh God, God forbid. Can you imagine? Like you'd still be there, shackled to Portland Place. Right. What's your next record? We're staying in the same optic.
1: Yeah, the singer-songwriters of the 70s, and one of my favourites is Kevin Ayers, a fine musician bass player, but he used to put great bands together. In this one, he's got David Bedford, he's still a very well-known musician, and the guy who did Tubular Bells.
0: Mike Oldfield.
1: Mike Oldfield, he's in this when he was about 15 or 16.
0: Mm. Wow.
1: So he always put really accomplished musicians around him, and it's sort of a jazzy thing. And also my favorite guy was a guy called Lowell Coxall, a bald-headed guy.
0: I have a vinyl of his.
1: Oh,
0: saxophonist,
1: really nice guy. He was a good friend and
0: oh, you knew him?
1: Yeah.
0: Oh gosh, wow.
1: And met him because he used to busk down in the tube station.
0: That's how I met him, because I used to do the same thing.
1: Okay.
0: In the 80s, but I met him through someone who told me, oh, you must meet this guy, and handed me a record of his, a brown cover with a line drawing of Lowell Coxall. I haven't heard that name in wow.
1: And what
0: decades.
1: You'll hear the middle break of this song is Lowell Coxall on the soprano sax, and it is truly just gorgeous.
0: Great. Are you ready to go?
1: Yeah. May I?
0: Do it.

0: Lovely, lovely, lovely. Nice and just. And to hear Lol Coxhill, I haven't heard and thought about him in so long. I'm going to be digging that out this evening. going back down that memory lane. I was going to jump forwards a little bit to someone who, in the same vibe of all these singer-songwriters, who, when you talked about, you actually saw Nick Drake. I was living in West London in the early, mid-90s, and I remember... This chap, Jeff Buckley, was going to play.
1: Yeah.
0: I can't remember. I was with a mate, and we decided that, you know, it wasn't going to happen. And we did. Oh, we'll see him next time.
1: Mm.
0: And of course
1: he died.
0: Of course, it didn't happen. So I felt that it was time to sort of come forwards a little bit in the singer-songwriter genre and play this.
1: Okay.

0: the irony that we're doing a singer-songwriter session and I picked Jeff Buckley, but not with his own song. Hallelujah, obviously Leonard Cohen, but
1: right.
0: He took ownership of that song in a way that...
1: He truly did.
0: You know, many people have covered it, but this is just delicious.
1: Just gorgeous, yeah.
0: Yeah. I want to chat a bit about your book, because obviously that's a big part of your life recently. So in follow-up to the boat that rocked,
1: right.
0: The pirateers, the pioneers, as they're known, you wrote a book called Banned by the BBC, which I graciously came across with you yesterday, and I've been flicking through it. I'm going to start reading it properly. That's a sort of summary of your pirate days, as it were.
1: That's the main body of it, how I got to do it, and the adventures that occurred during it, the incredible adventures, you know.
0: Yeah. What's the high point for you of that era? If you look back and think, what's the aha moment?
1: Doing the radio, you mean?
0: Yeah. Is there something that happened, you know, other than the raids and the... What did you learn? What was there something that you... Some wisdom that you draw from all of that? Put you on the spot there.
1: It is. the aha moment. I think just the power of radio. I think, you know, when you just say something on the radio and somebody immediately responds, you know, to you on the phone, you know, that was just always incredible rush that, you know, there's people out there actually listening to every word we're saying.
0: Yeah.
1: And...
0: No, don't say that. I'm going to get all self-conscious. I thought it was just you and me. So,
1: and the opportunity to do news and music that was not being presented anywhere else.
0: Hmm. Where can people get it?
1: You can go to Amazon and go to Banned by the BBC. And that will come on up. Or you can go to my website, which is called bannedbythebbc.com, and you can click on a link to that. And $2 of every book sold goes to cows, actually.
0: Very generous of you. Very kind.
1: So we're helping the radio station as we do it, cool. As you buy it.
0: So your website is?
1: So I've got bannedbythebbc.com, and then my show website is tommysholidaycamp.com.
0: Okay.
1: And that's got 500 or 600 different interviews and things.
0: Wonderful.
1: On that.
0: And so if people want to contact you, they can email you there. There's a link to contact you.
1: Yes, there's contacts, yeah.
0: Okay. Final record from you, sir.
1: Yeah, we'll just end up with the 70s singer-songwriter. Personally, I really love Brian Prothero. He's totally unknown in America, I'm sure. But he had this one sort of semi-big hit. Then he went into more musicals, comedy and drama on stage up north. But now he's actually quite well-known because... If you like those British murder mysteries and things like that, he's always a villain in every series. So you'll see Brian Prothero. But he was a wonderful singer and songwriter and piano player.
0: Wonderful.
1: And this is his song called Pinball, which brought out the, you know, young man's angst in those years, I would say.
0: Let's play it.

0: What a track. The whole album is just so well produced. What year is that about?
1: That would be 1970, I believe.
0: Yeah, so really, really early on again, sort of back to that early era. I wanted to play one more singer-songwriter that I have the privilege of knowing, a chap who's from London, Sam Salon. And I met him through friends of mine who all were all in the record business and music industry. And I had the privilege of hanging out with him. He's now moved to France. But he and I went down to Beachy Head, of all places, to photograph his album cover a few years ago. And the song that for me always kind of encapsulates his spirit and the singer-songwriter spirit is a song called I'm Free.

0: Sam sat on with I'm Free, and another mate of ours, Paul Westheath, on slide guitar there. Well, I think that's about, we're into the last few minutes of the show this week. Thank you, Arnold, for braving the Sunday afternoon and sharing your stories with us.
1: Oh, my pleasure. I'd just like to give a shout out to hopefully my brother Ralph in London's listening, and Linda, and Deanna and Gary in Toronto, and Ron in New York, and right here, Dorothy. Hi.
0: Ah, Dorothy, who's been sitting here patiently listening to us rabbit on. Yes, I got this one here. So thank yous again to Arnold Levine, for being here with me this week. Thank you to Dave and Don and all the team at Cowes, 92.5 FM, broadcasting live from Santa Rosa for Occidental, Sebastopol, and West Sonoma County. Thanks to my mate Justin at FloJ. Whoop, technicals there. Justin on FloJ for putting me into the chair in the first place. Stay tuned, because next we have the Reverend Rabbit live at 6. And as we wrap up, and as we finish, and as we limp unapologetically with hope and caffeine into Monday, closing the book of another small chapter of unplanned sentiment, it turns out that meeting the childhood hero you never knew you had is rather like discovering Father Christmas wasn't a lie. He'd just been arrested for broadcasting without a license. Arnoldo. That's what you call ourselves, right? Arnoldo. Arnoldo, yeah. A piratical patron saint of British counterculture, was and still is the sort of man who made rebellion look less like an act and more like an ethic. A man who had a reckless audacity to believe that the truth should be transmitted, not approved. He fiddled with the dials of a nation's obedience and somehow got away with it, at some personal inconvenience to his liberty, as we know. I've learned so much, chiefly that rebellion doesn't arrive on horseback. It turns up on a clattering scooter, late and underfunded, but possessed of a clarity no committee will ever achieve. What Arnold and his friends did wasn't just radio. It was therapy for a Britain addicted to rules, beige, and the sound of its own compliance. In whatever they build or unbuild, the pirates of counterculture have a way of whispering into the minds of those of us who would later grow up to question the rules of our own smaller empires. For that, I and we owe them a small, unpayable debt. Thank you. Arnold showed that persistence can outlast permission. As we scroll and sigh our way through this magnificent shambles of a century, if there's anything worth salvaging from this chaotic, overconnected, algorithmic circus we call modern life, where outrage is easy and conviction is as rare as an original idea on TikTok, it's the idea that dissent, real inconvenient human dissent, still matters. We're in autumn now, the season reckoning and rot. As the year is quietly exhaling its last warm breath, harvest what you can before the frost. The friendships, the arguments, the small defiant joys. Wrap them tight for the winter ahead. Look after yourselves and, if possible, someone else. Because when the white...
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0: Elton John. Wonderful tracks from the album entitled Elton John, which was released in 1970 on DJM Records. The songs that we heard were 60 Years On and Your Song, one of my favourites when I was just little. Thank you for unplugging yourself from the Matrix and forgetting the news headlines. I was thinking to myself, how are they going to control everyone? You know, those two sides of the same coin guys, giving you the illusion of choice. The mockery in democracy. Anyway, enough of this ranting. It was just a thought. It's me.
1: It's him.
0: The Reverend Rabbit. Hello, dear listener.
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0: The next section of this program is dedicated to Jethro Tull and their 7-inch EP from 1971, Life's a Long Song. I have chosen 3 tracks from this pivotal EP, which was a kind of stopgap for the band at the time between albums, and was a landmark as far as I'm concerned. It had a huge influence on me when I was a little kid. For Later, Dr. Bogenbroom, and Life's a Long Song by Jethro Tull. From, as I say, their 7-inch EP from 1971 on Chrysalis Records. Absolutely wonderful stuff from Jethro Tull, just for you.

My name is Reverend Rabbit. And now, we are going to feature Manfred Mann's Earth Band with Earth, the Circle, Parts 1 and 2 from the LP Solar Fire, which was released in the year 1973 on Bronze Records in the UK and Polydor Records in the USA. Manfred Mann, organ, mellotron, synthesizer and vocals. Mick Rogers, guitar and vocals. Chris Slade on drums and Colin Pattenden on bass guitar. Earth, the Circle, Parts 1 and 2 by Manfred Mann's Earth

0: It looks like a pair of ears, a whopping great pair of ears.
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2: You are listening to me, the Reverend Rabbit, our virtual house band from the 1970s, namely Hatfield and the North. Hatfield and the North were an experimental Canterbury scene rock band that lasted from October 1972 to June 1975, with some reunions thereafter, featuring Phil Miller on guitar, Dave Stewart, a great hero of mine, on Fender Rhodes, electric piano, Hammond organ, Mini Moog piano, tone generator. That is Dave Stewart from Egg, of course, and not the Eurythmics, Dave Stewart. Another hero of mine as well, Richard Sinclair from Caravan, on bass guitar, lead vocals and guitar. And the late, great Pit Pyle on drums. Indeed, Hatfield and the North.

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0: Soft Machine from 1967, their first single, in fact, Love Makes Sweet Music, followed by the B-side, Feeling, Reeling, Squealing. Yes, as I say, released in 1967, 7-inch single, recorded January 1967 at Advision Studios in London. It was released on Polydor Records. The A-side was produced by Chas Chandler and the B-side by Kim Fowley. Love Makes Sweet Music was the first single released by the psychedelic rock group Soft Machine. It is one of the first British psychedelic releases predating Pink Floyd's Arnold Lane by a month. Featuring Robert Wyatt on lead vocals, Kevin Ayers on guitar, bass and vocals, David Allen from the planet Gong on bass and guitar on Feeling, Reeling, Squealing, and Mike Ratledge on keyboards.
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0: You are very welcome here. Yes, dear listener, onwards. Fairfield Parlour and the song Emily from the LP From Home to Home, released in 1970 on the Vertigo label. Indeed, Fairfield Parlour from 1970 with the song Emily.

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1: Ladies and gentlemen, sincere thanks from moi, the Reverend Rabbit.
2: Because
1: we need you, man. The Groundhogs and Earth Shanty Parts 1 and 2 from the album Hogwash, released by United Artists in 1972. For some reason, the Reverend Rabbit has been very sort of drawn to the year 1972 this week. Unusual, strange, strange. Anyway, enough said. The mighty Groundhogs with Earth Shanty Parts 1 and 2.

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1: Ladies and gentlemen, thank you for listening to the show. 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Stay happy, be happy, don't be sad, no?
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2: How far would you go to shake up your life, get off the hamster wheel, discover something wholly new about yourself? I am Suzanne Lang, bringing you a novel idea. Television producer Shannon Nearing had a successful career, a home and family, but at a certain point just wanted out of the pace that was grinding her. She and her family somewhat impulsively moved to Kauai, where she opened her heart and created personal healing with plant medicine. She tells her story in The Mother Vine, How I Healed My Heart with Ayahuasca, and we'll visit with Shannon Nearing a little later. Right now, I'll bring you my conversation with Jarrett Humphreys, whose book is Life with Abby, Our Adventures Across the Wilderness of Alaska and Beyond. Abby is his dog, and Jarrett also was looking to discover aspects of life that can be elusive in the urban areas of Texas from where he moved. It's all ahead. It's a novel idea. Living and running a business in Texas was driving Jarrett Humphreys to a point where he longed for something more connected to nature and more personally meaningful. He sold his business and most of his belongings with the plan of going to Alaska. He knew he needed a companion for the journey, and then he found Abby, a young German Shepherd mix. They spent the next 15 years together in a remote area of Alaska. The book is Life with Abby, Our Adventures Across the Wilderness of Alaska and Beyond, and here is my conversation with Jarrett Humphreys. The book covers the period of time that you shared your life with Abby. She was your dog for most of her life, which was about 15 years. And during this period of time, you moved from Texas to Alaska. You developed several homesteads there. You moved your parents there twice and eventually married, all while putting thousands and thousands of miles on your trucks, with Abby mostly by your side. So before we get into anything else, tell us about Abby.
3: Well, she was a German Shepherd mix. That was what was on her paperwork when I came across her in 2007. I think she was more German Shepherd than anything. But she was quite the interesting animal. You know, it was a time in my life where I didn't have a dog. I had had dogs in my life, of course, before then. But she was different. She was very different than most dogs I had ever been around and most dogs I had ever had. In fact, she's different than anything I've had since. She just had her own personality, and that, of course, immediately endeared her to me. So she had quite the story.
2: Just as Abby graced your life, her presence is always there in the book, but the book is really about your journey. So what made you decide to move to Alaska, especially a part that you moved to, which seems pretty remote?
3: It was. It was pretty much one of the most remote places on the road system, at least. You could, of course, get in a plane and fly to some far-off places even further away, but I didn't want to do that. I still had family in Texas at the time, and I didn't want to become too out of reach. But it was pretty well as far off the road system as you could get, remote. And that really appealed to me after being in Texas and the cities for all of my life up to that point. As I alluded to in the book, I had traveled the world, lived overseas, and done a lot of things already by the time I came to that point in life. And so, you know, the opportunity to do that came around at the perfect time. It really was the perfect time in my life and the perfect timing period, because I couldn't do that now, and I couldn't have done it any younger. So it came about at the right time. Alaska was ready. I was ready. And it seemed like an interesting thing to do. I wanted to find a road to nowhere. I wanted to see if you really could still get lost in this world and find the frontier. You know, the more I lived in the city and the more I lived among people, so to speak, I really began to question that, you know, that this is all there is to life. We get up, we work, we go, we buy, we sell, we move, we live, we exist in this world that we create, and we don't ever get to see anything out of it. We sort of live in a fishbowl. And, you know, I got to a point there after a while, I just didn't want to live in the fishbowl anymore. I wanted to leave the fishbowl and find another way of doing things. And I'm glad I did, because it led me to find a lot of things out about myself and a whole lot of things out about the world.
2: It did present its challenges to you, and you seemed to rise to meet most of them in one way or another. The seasons are so extreme there, and you describe them so vividly in the book. Winter was a cold proposition. I was incredulous at you on multiple occasions talking about leaving your vehicle running seemingly for days at a time so it wouldn't freeze up. But winter was also a time that seemed like it was much better for exploring the landscape too. So talk about the extremes of weather and how each one had its virtues for your life up there.
3: It is so true, Suzanne. Well, I used to say that Alaska was the land of extremes, and not only in the weather, but in everything. Everything you dealt with up there was a land of extremes. But I think the weather and the seasons really sort of brought that to the forefront for people, and especially the people I saw that would move in from outside. The more years I spent there, the more I would being sort of around people that had come into the state new. And the weather and the seasons, change of seasons, was always top of conversation, because it is so extreme. From the summer, where you have the endless daylight that literally lasts 24 hours a day, to the winter, where you have no daylight, maybe an hour or so at most of a blip of the sun or no sun. And that change of season is so dramatic, and it taxes the human soul so bad that you really have to live it in order to understand it. Because as humans, we're designed to be in this cycle where you have the normal cycle of night and day. It restores the soul at night, and the day we have the energy to go about our business. But in Alaska, you get in the summertime endless sunlight without darkness. And so that was actually harder for me than winter. Winter is dark and restive, and I love that time of year anyway, naturally, because I was born during that time of year. But the summer was always the hardest for me, because I don't do 24 hours of daylight very well. It was as if the sun was constantly screaming at you. And you felt like, even though you needed to rest, you needed to go to bed, and you needed to follow that normal circadian rhythm of human existence, but at the same time, you feel like you should be outside mowing the grass, because it's midnight, it's still 75 degrees, and the sun's up, and you feel like you need to be doing something constantly. And so I found it really hard to sleep during the night at first. And so then you get into, there's a whole industry there dedicated to, you know, blackout blinds and darkening drapes, and people would put tinfoil over the windows and do all these crazy things to try and make life seem more normal. But then comes winter. And in winter, that's where you hear most people talk about Alaska, is winter. You hear about the endless darkness and how depressing it is. And I always found the winter to be restorative to my soul, actually. I found winter to be my favorite time of year, because all of a sudden, in the summer, you've got these mosquitoes, these clouds of mosquitoes that you can't escape. You've got this melting permafrost. You've got all of the mud and everything that goes along with summer. And in the winter, all that's gone. In the winter, it's peace, absolute peace. You go outside at night. You've got the northern lights dancing in the sky. You've got this still darkness around you and the stars in the sky and the moon. And it's so peaceful and so quiet. And I found that to be my favorite time of year. And then when I finally realized how to ride a snow machine, that just opened up an entire world, because now the rivers that are impassable in the summer are highways in the winter. And I was able to go to places that I could have never gotten to in the summertime and did the things that I could have never done otherwise. And I'm so thankful for it because that's really the time of year that so much happens in the winter.
2: I want to explore this a little bit more, but first talking about the summer time, I mean, that was the time to deal with building, with infrastructure. You had to kind of wait if you were going to put a concrete pad down to put up a garage or something like that. And it seemed like you were always involved in some sort of building project. And whether it was a house, a guest house, a garage, and that was the time when you had to do that. And sometimes the season just closed in on you and it had to be put off till next season. So no wonder why the winter was restorative, because you're working so hard during that summer season.
3: You are. And that's why I call it the land of extremes, because even in the workload, you know, you're off pretty much in the winter. You're able to relax and sleep and rest. And then the summer comes in May. And all of a sudden, it's like somebody lit a rocket ship underneath you and you're going at full speed until August. And then all of a sudden, the rocket just jettisons and you're free to coast for the next 6 to 8 months. And it's pretty difficult, especially in rural Alaska. You know, we used to spend all winter planning what little bit we would get done in those 3 months of summer, because you really have 3 to 4 months of summer, really, realistically, to work to get anything done. And even in the middle of summer, as you can be hit with a snowstorm in the middle of summer, you can unexpectedly have cold weather, freezing temperatures, even in the summer. So you only get this brief little gift of warmth to do anything. And if you miss the window, you're done until next May. And so you learn quickly to be a really good organizer, and you learn really quickly to figure out logistics. You become a master of logistics, because if you don't have every nut, bolt, screw, nail, and board on hand come May 1st, you're pretty much going to be behind the game. And there's so many lessons in that book that you sort of learn to aspire to, but that was one of them, to being so good with logistics because of that summer.
2: You describe the natural environment of Alaska, which, as you say, you loved exploring on your snow machines, your snowmobiles. It seems like you might go out one day and forge a trail through the snow that might take you all day. And then the next day, it might take you only 45 minutes to get to where you wanted to go in the first place. And in this way, you learned how to explore the radius around your chalet in Strouseville. And so I'd like you to tell us about one particular adventure where you spotted some tall trees and eventually find their location.
3: Oh, the ancient ones. Yes. You know, that's one of my favorite chapters in the book. I hate to give away anything in the book, but I can't help it. It brings a smile to my face when you mention it. That was and still is one of my favorite adventures in all the explorations out that way, just because I learned in time, the longer I was there, I learned to just quiet my mind and listen. And so often the land would tell me what it wanted to tell me. And it took me a long time to come to terms with that, because I'm not your atypical person that sits and meditates and thinks about these kind of things. And as you can tell from the book, I'm a go get work done, go do things type of person. And so you learn to quiet your mind out there and you focus, and the land will tell you. And so when I saw those trees, there was something there and I couldn't put my finger on it. And I said, you know, it's not normal for trees to be that big here, because we're on the tundra of Alaska. Most of them are 20 feet tall. And even at 20 feet, they've been tortured their entire life and they're scrawny and little and, you know, struggling to survive on any nutrient in the soil. And so when you see something that's that big, it immediately kind of arouses this curiosity. And so it aroused my curiosity, and I'm so thankful to have finally found them. And like you said, you'd put a trail in that direction and you might get a mile and then that'd be it for the day. And then you'd come back and you'd try again the next day and try again until you could find a way, because there's no trails. There's no markers. There's no trails. There's no roads. You basically are like you would have been on the frontier of the Western states 200 years ago. You see mountains in the distance and you just go that direction and that's all you know. You don't know what's between you. And so finally getting to them, finally from spotting them to finally finding a path there, and then to stand before them was one of the most remarkable things that happened, because it's such a story to have been a part of, because that's not normal there. I can't even begin to tell you how abnormal it is to have trees that are that big and that old in the middle of an area where there are none, and to have found them. For them to have been there and to, as far as I know, to have not been found was even more remarkable. And, you know, to have inquired and done my due diligence on them and asked the forestry people and tried to do everything I could to investigate, and then to come to find out what I learned about them is just even more fascinating. And I like trees to begin with, but only because I think they have a lot to tell us. And because, you know, the trees watch everything. They see everything we do. They've been here a lot longer than we have. And I find it fascinating to stand among them. And when I finally got to those things, I would tell my closest friends. I wouldn't tell anybody else that I didn't trust. And, you know, even when I told my friends about them, they just didn't believe me, quite frankly, at first. They said, it's impossible for a tree to be 11 feet around out here. That just doesn't happen. And I said, well, I have a tape measure, and I took that measurement 3 times, and I'm fairly sure that they're that big. And still to this day, I think some people question whether or not that's true. But it was a fascinating thing to see. And I was really, really happy to do that, to see it.
2: Well, the distances in Alaska that are routine are really far apart. And there aren't that many paved roads, it seems. And you got very used to traversing the state. But you also had backups upon backups. So I want you to just talk about your, you know, getting around, and you're making a life in this remote area that you could be self-sufficient.
3: That was tough. And those lessons didn't come easily. And those lessons didn't come cheaply either, I jokingly say. because they, you know, it really is a tough place. And what's interesting is when I travel, people would say, oh, you're from Alaska. Wow. I've always wanted to go there and see Alaska, but I just want to take a cruise. And very few people would ever say, I just want to fly up there, rent a car and drive. And then the ones that would say that, which were few, I would warn them. I would say, be careful, because it's not your normal. This isn't a 5-lane interstate highway with exits every mile. It's a different world. And I enjoyed it. I mean, I have to admit, it frustrated me. It at times really disappointed me in the way that the state treated it. And, you know, I was always either repairing something or fixing something or bringing spare parts along. But I was also at the same time sort of advocating on behalf of other people and motorists too, because I saw so many things that I didn't put in the book that really sort of troubled me. I can't tell you how many times, Suzanne, that I helped people out of accidents and that I was the first person that came upon them. And we even at one time pulled people out through the driver's side window of an RV that had overturned on the side of the road. And I mean, I was always a part of doing something, and every chance I would get with a state representative or somebody, I would try to voice that. And I would say, hey, you know, guys, you have a $1 billion road budget. Can we perhaps put up a warning sign here that there's a crater across the road, maybe so tourists won't run into it and kill themselves? And they never would. And I still to this day, I remain a critic of what they're doing and trying to advocate for safety on the roads, but it's a challenging road system. And I don't think a lot of improvements have been made in that regard, but you know, the only way to get around it is to be self-sufficient. And that's kind of the way I had to approach it, is if I'm going to be out there traveling these things, then I need to have 2 of everything or 3 of everything and learn how to fix it, because that's the only way you're going to survive in a lot of these places out there.
2: Well, it seems like at one point you said something in the book about really there were not that many, say, highway patrol or emergency response people, so that even if you called 911, it might be kind of pointless if you were in a dire emergency on the roadside.
3: That's absolutely true. And back in those days, especially more so, there was no cellular service even in most of the state along most of the roads. And so you didn't have the option of just picking up your cell phone and calling 911. We used to travel, Holly and I, and before would travel with a satellite phone. And even at times, the satellite phone wouldn't even get service because we were so far north. But you couldn't really summon help. There was only a few, you know, stations of the highway patrol throughout the state, and they seemed like they were always understaffed. And the same with the Department of Transportation. It seemed like they were always understaffed people. And it's just a giant state. There's only, you know, what, four major roads in the state, and the state calls them highways, but of course, by lower 48 standards of your neck of the woods, they're not even what I would call Forest Service roads. I mean, they're barely two-lane paved sort of roads, and they don't support the speed limits that are on them, and not safely, at least. So again, I try to warn people whenever I can, if anybody's listening or cares.
2: Yeah, you describe the road up to Eagle, which is also in kind of an extreme area, and running into people there, and yourself kind of getting into trouble on that road too.
3: I'm thankful for that episode you mentioned, and I won't go into detail here, but I'm thankful for that, because it taught me some pretty valuable lessons too, as far as traveling with lots of tools and spare parts. But that road really was my nemesis. I, of all things in Alaska and all the time I spent all over the state, I think that road to Eagle was my nemesis. And it really was pretty much the most dangerous thing in the entire state as far as roads go, and still is. And the way in the last few years, probably the last 5 years especially, there's been a big influx of outsiders from lower 48, and they can't seem to slow down. You know, they come up there and they think that it says road, so that means 65 miles an hour, and I can't tell you how many accidents I have almost had myself because of it, and how many people we've tried to rescue on it. And that's a tough road. That remains the one that I still warn people on, for sure.
2: Well, as you just mentioned, and you mentioned in the book, that people from the lower 48 who perhaps have seen reality television shows set in Alaska have been inspired to move up there without really being prepared for it.
3: That has been a really big thing for about the last 10 years, or about whenever those reality shows started. And of course, myself being in the off-grid business, that's kind of what I started into by accident and became good at. You know, I would always be called upon by those type of people that would move into that area, and they would try to find land. And a lot of times, you know, it might be the husband's dream. The wife would tag along because it was the husband's dream, and I'm along because it was the husband's dream. And I'm not making light of it. I'm just speaking of what people tell me. And

0: experience being off the grid, probably not moving to the middle of the wilderness is not the best place to begin. It's just such a harsh climate. But, you know, I will also equally say that there are people that successfully did it that love it. And there were people that would surprise me that would show up with just a vehicle and what they owned in the back of it, much like I did, and husband and wife team, even with children, and absolutely loved it and were wonderfully successful there. But it is a very complicated place. And so it was always interesting to watch that. And from being in Strouseville so long alone in the wilderness, I was able to learn, like I mentioned earlier, to calm down and quiet my mind and just observe. And so a lot of times in my business, I would do that. I would just listen to what people had to say about the subject, and I would just observe them. And I learned an awful lot about people and what they were looking for when they came up there. But the reality shows never helped the situation because they only showed one side of it. They would often show this one side of how everybody lives and it was so perfect and wonderful. But then what was happening in the background was a lot of the technical stuff you never saw. And I always kind of chuckled when I saw that.
1: Water, plumbing, temperature, all of that. Well, you know, Jarrett, you left Texas to have a different experience of living in nature and maybe a less fast pace of life. But it really only took you a short time. And I imagine it's your natural enterprising nature and willingness to share your knowledge and skills for that to emerge. And you started installing solar energy for others and eventually doing pretty large installations. And that too brought you all over the state.
0: It did. It was one of those businesses that I fell into by complete accident. Didn't go up there with the intention of starting a new business doing that. But, you know, I had to figure it out for myself. And once I figured it out, other people saw that and went, wow, I would love to have that too. And so it sort of grew into its own entity out of its own thing, sort of like the phoenix rising from the ashes. It began from nothing and became what it was. And I did a lot of really big commercial installs there toward the end and learned a lot. I mean, I always do. We tried, you know, Abby followed me along through all of these adventures and all the places we went. She was right there in the truck and right there in the camper and right there on the job site watching the whole time. And it must have been, from her perspective, an interesting thing to watch and all these different new places.
1: And she always finds her best perch to be observing, and she's kind of like this observant sage in the background of almost everything you do there. Jarrett, we cannot end our conversation without talking about the parents. You are an only child, and eventually after your parents come to visit, you all decide that they will move up there. And you find a nearby, quote, nearby community of Wasilla only six-ish hours away. And so a whole side plot of the book is your relationship with the parents, which is how you colloquially refer to them in the book, and your desire to be near each other, but the difficulties this presented as well for them and for you. So talk about this movement of your parents and your closeness and their need for safety and your need to kind of take care of them. So talk about the parents.
0: I think that's one of those episodes where it was really well-intentioned, but probably not ideal in reality. And so many people that come to Alaska are just absolutely blown away by it. It's kind of a lifestyle that doesn't exist anywhere. And so it calls to a lot of us, and it called to them. Even when they were in their 70s, they were like, wow, this is beautiful. This is quiet, peaceful. But the reality of it was a little different. You know, we didn't think that through as far as the weather. You know, how are they going to cope with these dark winters and long, cold, snowy winters? And it seemed like at first they could be okay with that, but I think the reality of age finally came to set in a little bit, that at that age, it's just very difficult. And I wanted them to be closer. I wanted them to have a part in that life, kind of to be there to kind of watch some of this, because they considered Abby almost a child as well, you know, that to

0: them, that was their grandchild. And they loved being around her. They loved taking care of her. I think my parents' favorite times were the times I would drop her off there and go on some solar install somewhere and leave her for a few days. Those were the times that they still talk about, that she used to go to the window and look for me every day. She would walk to the closest window, look down the driveway and see if Dad was back yet, and then go back and resume her spot on the sofa. Those are the things that still get talked about even now, years later. And I think they really enjoyed it. But at the end of the day, you know, by the time they were 80 years old, they just simply couldn't do it anymore. And the moving was hard. We all know that moving's hard and moving parents is hard, but it's a part of the story. And it's a really important part of the story because it sort of is the reason for doing so many of these other things in the background. And that traveling back and forth, a quarter of a million miles between Alaska and the lower 48 driving, that's a huge part of the story and an interesting part.
1: And Abby was right there with you, clocking all those miles. And also, you met your wife, Holly, because her parents lived near you up there. I think that's how the story goes. And the two of you made a pretty good team up there. We must mention Holly.
0: We must mention Holly. Yep. That was the highlight of my life so far, was meeting her completely by accident. Of course, I say that, but there are no accidents, I don't think. But that was all about because of the business, which, you know, the business was created by accident and her parents were customers. And I didn't even know that she existed at the time. And they called me up and wanted some solar panels, which I gladly did for them. And they were at that point as old as my parents were. They were in their late 70s and they sort of took me in and fed me warm meals and fed Abby warm meals and made a home for us whenever we went to Tok that we could sit around the table and visit and have those kind of good memories. And that unexpectedly sort of led to my finding Holly and my, what an adventure.
1: Yes, that she was visiting her folks and she returned to create her life with you. And that's part of this story, too. The story is Life with Abby, Our Adventures Across the Wilderness of Alaska and Beyond. Jarrett Humphreys, thanks for talking with us today about your life and this incredible story.
0: Thank you so much, Suzanne.
1: My conversation with Jarrett Humphreys on his book, Life with Abby. You can order the book online at lifewithabby.com. I am Suzanne Lang, bringing you a novel idea. We'll take a short break and then hear my conversation with Shannon Nearing on her book, The Mother Vine. Stay with us.

0: You are listening to A Novel Idea, and I am Suzanne Lang. Shannon Nearing spent years as a reality TV producer and director with a demanding pace. Her husband, Josh, worked in the industry as well, and they had two young boys. Seeking a different pace and lifestyle, they bought a farm on the high slopes of Kauai. Josh got into a groove with it, but Shannon, not so much. Was this paradise? She still was grasping for something about herself and her place in the world. She begins to release herself through the experience of taking plant medicine. Here is my conversation with Shannon Nearing on her life and her book, The Mother Vine, How I Healed My Heart with Ayahuasca. So much to talk about here. The architecture of your storytelling is your 2021 guided ayahuasca experience on Kauai. And in between those narrative episodes, you fill us in on quite a bit of your life, from the death of your father when you were still so young to the fighting with your sons and husband, the physical injuries that you had in your life, to leaving a successful career in television and moving to Kauai. So before we get deeper into the story, I'd love you to talk about the structure of the story and how you decided on this particular way of telling the story.
1: Oh, I love this question, so thank you. I was trying to get my story out at the Kauai Writers Conference 2 years in a row, meeting with agents and even a couple fairly well-known publishers. And they're like, the writing's very good. You know, how many people follow, what kind of influence do you have? And I was getting very discouraged. But the one thing that seemed to really hook them, because they only read like the first 40, 50 pages if they even did that. But the one thing that really hooked them was ayahuasca. They're like, wait, tell me more about this. Tell me more about the plant medicine. And so I walked away one day, just completely discouraged at the conference. And it was either give up or do something completely different. And I just had this brainstorm. I'm like, they want the ayahuasca story. I'm going to drop them in. And that ayahuasca timeline does not ever meet up with the memoir timeline. So the memoir timeline takes place between 2017 and 2019. And the timeline of that one journey, that one evening that I share, that was so profound, that was so jolting, so life-altering, that has its own little arc. And of course, everything in the book feeds into that, because everything else in the book informs you as to why I would do that in the first place. So I came up with this idea that was like, okay, I come from television. I know how to get viewers to lean in. So I'm starting each chapter with a multiple choice question. It's engaging. It's kind of like choose your own adventure. What would you do if? And so everybody's already thinking, yeah, what would I do? So that's the multiple choice question that sort of defines the chapter. Then part two of the chapter, I drop you into that ayahuasca ceremony, and it just kind of drips through the book piece by piece. Part three of the chapter is my memoir. We've just flipped the apple cart of our life. We've ditched the rat race. We're off the treadmill, the hamster wheel, and we've left our big careers and our beautiful lives for the unknown. And part of me didn't even know why I did it. And so there we are, arriving in Kauai, chapter one. And then part four of the chapter is a throwback to my childhood, usually, not always my childhood, but it's a throwback to a time. So each chapter has four parts. And yeah, I just made it up based on probably a bit of desperation.
0: So did you add more material to the book in this kind of reconfiguration, or did you just redo it with a different kind of rhythm and pacing?
1: I redid it. You know, they call it, I'm sure you've heard this a million times, but they call it sort of killing your babies, which is a terrible phrase, but it's kind of true, because I had to go through my book and I'm like, oh my God, I have to get rid of half of it if I'm going to do it this way. And what I saw was like, this is the truth. When you pare it down to only what needs to be told for this story, it becomes so much better. And so it was distilled down to what I think is just gold everywhere. I think there's gold in every chapter. Of course, I'm biased. But yeah, and then of course I was adding, because I added that whole journey. The memoir portion itself does include plant medicine and me trying it for the first time. But the real Shipibo style Amazonian shaman experience, like I said, didn't happen till 2021. So I put it in there.
0: You carefully parse out the details of your ayahuasca journey. And I imagine that this was a challenging thing to convey. Many readers may have never taken any, let alone a heroic dose of any psychedelic. And
1: Yes.
0: fewer have taken ones that work so deeply. So talk about translating your very physical, emotional experience into one that we could relate with.
1: Yeah, that was really hard. And there was a part of me that really resisted that because, in a way, there are no words. You are embodying this experience, it's visceral. It's not just, I mean, people call it a hallucinogenic. It's an entheogen. It's entheogenic, which means connecting to the divine, connecting to God, connecting to spirit, connecting to higher self, your soul. And beyond that, truly connecting to something greater than that. Whatever it is, none of us know. None of us really know. I mean, some people think they know, but we won't know till we're on the other side. And that's the experience. And so it's kind of like, and I don't want to ruffle feathers, but in a way, it's kind of like a near-death experience in the sense that people come back from that and they can't describe it. You know, they're just like, oh, I was enveloped in this beautiful warm light, you know, all of that. And that's not even the whole ayahuasca thing, because the way it's happened to me, and everybody has a different experience, but the way it's happened to me is I call it kind of going to hell and back. And the hell is seeing. I don't want to say the hell is like your ego, but the hell is the mirror of your shadow side. And again, this is my experience. Everybody has a different experience because we're all so different. So it's kind of the way your ego fights the medicine, it resists. And then finally, you have to surrender at some point because you're not going to win against her. And I call it her because they call ayahuasca abuela, grandmother, or the mother vine. So she's this stern grandmother, motherly figure. And eventually you give in to this, the visions and the thoughts and the ideas and the feelings. And so to convey all of that, like it's literally an out of this world experience, right? To convey all that was very hard. Can I do this justice? This plant that has been put in nature for a reason for us to experience. I don't know. There's all sorts of people now trying to describe their experiences now that it's, you know, making its way into the Western world. So I just did my best. But I ended up having a lot of fun with it too. Describing the shaman in particular was most fun because I describe him, he changes, right? He changes throughout the evening, and his effect on me is what pulls me out of my looping, out of my sort of what I would have described as like kind of going to hell. I mean, yeah, it draws up all the emotions. It affects every part of you, every quadrant, physical, emotional, mental, spiritual. It's feeding you on every level and informing you. And then the next most important thing to get across is that that's the experience, that's the jolting experience. And when you come out of it, that is like when you see the light. All of a sudden, it shifts and you see the beauty and the connection and the light and and you feel like you love everyone and not in a corny way. And you feel such deep compassion because of what you just went through, seeing the shadow. And you don't always just see your own shadow. You see the shadow of other people and what's happening to the planet and nature and animals. And you come away from it, and this is where the part where you see the light, you're so compassionate, you're so in love with everything. You wouldn't harm an ant. You wouldn't harm anything. Every piece of grass matters. So it's profound the effect it has on you. And so I don't like to it to be called a hallucinogen. It's an entheogen, and it's powerful. And it's not for everybody, but it's incredibly powerful, and it's hard to write about. Yes.
0: You did not start out on a journey into plant medicine and healing, but it seems you were on a quest to find God. You were seeking a sort of transformation and was perhaps a reason you agreed to move to the island in the first place. But several times in the book, you mentioned this in different ways about God.
1: Yeah. I lost my dad at age 10, and it was sudden and horrific and shocking, and it was terrible. I don't wish that on anyone. And that was when I first began to question God. I'm like, do you even exist that you might allow this? And so my whole life, I guess I've been questioning it, but I backburnered it because I was busy with my career and building a family and all the needs of the family. But my husband lost both his parents to cancer in rather short order. And that took so much from us. And I had said to him during that time, I said, just so you know, when they're both gone, when this is over, because we're all like, we were both working in television, we had young kids. I said, we're going to take a 6-month sabbatical because I just need to reflect on us and life. And, you know, and we're on this hamster wheel and I don't know where we're going. I mean, yes, we're raising our kids and yes, we're paying our mortgage and all those basic surface things. Well, raising kids isn't surface, but you know what I mean. getting them to school on time and all that kind of stuff, right? But I just knew we needed something. I wanted something deeper, greater, more out of this life because I just watched my husband's parents pass. And when you see that death, it really makes you take stock of what's going on. And, you know, it's like you grow out of adulthood. We all come into adulthood as these like adolescents. And we think we're mature, but we don't realize that we're running some of the same programming we were running at age 18, right? And when the generation above starts to pass, you realize, oh my God, I'm it and I'm next. Like we are the patriarch, matriarch now, you know? And what does that mean? And so I really wanted to understand my role, my responsibility, not just to my family, but to this existence, to life. And so that sabbatical, my husband being who he is and me being who I am, we don't do anything. Like we take a lot of chances. And so all of a sudden we're in Kauai on vacation with his sister because, you know, the parents are gone and we're just trying to like relax a bit together as a family. And Josh is like, let's just do it here. So I'm like, okay. And so then we start looking at places to rent in Kauai. And then all of a sudden we're putting a down payment on a pineapple farm. And I'm just like, how did that even happen? I mean, I know we always wanted land, but now we're literally leaving our careers. We're doing it. And it just happened. And that's what, you know, when people say they're being called and stuff, like I never described it that way. But looking back in retrospect, I'm like, oh, we were called here. And I'm called to do this work. And by this work, I mean being part of helping to heal the earth and its people. And all you can do is start with the people around you. But I really feel that's the greater calling for all of us. Like, how do we best serve? Where do we best serve? And I had to move here to figure out how I could best serve.
0: But when you moved there initially, it was a lot of work, leaving your other place, moving over there, the climate so radically different. Your two boys were still relatively young, but having to get them set up. And your husband, Josh, he was kind of hitting the ground running, as you describe it. And you were having a little harder time with getting traction in life. And you're very candid about the struggles that you felt with your family and just trying to get your own groove there.
1: Yeah, I struggled with how much I should share. And I guess I'm classically maybe a bit of an oversharer. I did start my career as a journalist. I really do prize people who document and who are documentarian types. So that was part of it. My children were everything to me. And when we arrived here, I really didn't know what to do with myself because I was so used to going 100 miles an hour for everything. And Kauai doesn't allow you to do that. Like it actually, you can't. And my husband took that much easier because that's a bit of his nature. I think he resisted our business, the television business, even more than I did, in the sense that it went against his nature. Whereas for me, it suited me. Like being a director on a reality TV set, I was in my element doing that. So why do you leave that? Because I wasn't fulfilled. I might have been in my element doing that, but I was no longer being fulfilled. Plus, I felt like we were propping up people that maybe shouldn't be propped up anymore. I wanted out of that business. So coming here, it felt more natural for my husband and far less natural for me. And so it was such a big adjustment. And then I'm like, we're starting all over. We came from someplace that's beautiful. Why did I do this to myself? And the kids were struggling. And my son, Canyon, the youngest, he's such a tender, tender boy. And he like had trouble making friends. We lived on a farm road, and all the schoolboys would hang out in the town together, and they weren't inviting him. Sometimes they did, but it was all just a convenient thing for him. They were kind of like they're like these latchkey kids that go home and just hang out on the street and go skateboarding after school or something. And so I felt really bad for my kids. Yeah, there was so much we struggled with. The timing, getting things done, just all the different hoops you have to jump through when you move somewhere, trying to find friends. I'm a social person. I'm used to working with television crews. We're chatty. And here I have not a single friend. We've moved somewhere and I have no friends. Why did we move? You ask yourself that, really? Just for paradise? Yeah, it's beautiful here. It was beautiful where I used to live. I lived in the seaside village just outside Vancouver, Canada. It was beautiful there. Mind you, 5 months of the year, it's dumping rain and not so nice, but yeah, and then we moved here and then all the problems. It rained nonstop. I'm like, we just moved away from rain. What's going on here? And then we had the flood of the century. And we had a nuclear missile headed our way. I mean, yeah.
0: Yes, you are frequently describing the sweat accumulating under your breasts
1: Yes.
0: and the sweat going here, there, and everything. And you really get a palpable sense of what you were physically experiencing. And I think that's also, I mean, your descriptive ability lends itself to you're describing those ayahuasca experiences too. But you do meet someone, you meet Daniela, and she kind of insists you go to a retreat. And that's where you are introduced to plant medicine, the mother vine. And at first, if I recall, you didn't tell Josh that it was this sort of retreat. And Daniela, she doesn't let up on you. She senses that you would benefit from this sort of experience.
1: Yes, 100%. She, now that I know her so much better now than I did then, I see that she's this lovely person, and she's so warm and loving, and you can feel her spirituality. She's Peruvian. She talks with this beautiful accent. I won't even try to imitate her here. And as I described it, it's kind of like, vanilla syrup is pouring all over you when she speaks, right? Like she just has this beautiful way. So you don't think someone like that is sort of like leading you like the Pied Piper into something, right? Because she catches me off guard. But now I see that so clearly in her. She looks at people, she looks deep into their eyes, and I think into their soul. And she goes, I know what you need. And that's her gift. She helps people, and she's like, I know what you need, and I can help you. And so, yes, she guided me to that. And I guess she just liked me. And all of a sudden we're kind of talking and texting and hanging out a bit. And all of a sudden I'm at this retreat on the north shore of this island going, what am I doing here? What are these people doing? This is so strange. Never experienced anything like this, like nights out with friends, drinking wine and dinner parties and all that kind of stuff. That was way more my scene. And yet I was done with that too, in a way. I mean, you're never completely done with that, but I was done with alcohol. Let me put it that way. I was kind of like, I'm over it. I'm just the wine and the way it makes you feel the next day and all this stuff. And so I thought, well, what is this? And this isn't a substitution. It's not like you do one or the other. That's not it. It's just a way different way of being social with people and connecting. And what I saw that first night was just, well, I was alone for most of it because that's how I kind of prefer to be when I do plant medicine. But there's also, they tell you to be social after. So When you have your individual journey, it lasts a few hours. And I did sassafras that first night because that's what the facilitator recommended. He goes, No, you shouldn't do ayahuasca. You don't need that, Shannon. You don't need a bat to the head. We're gonna do something softer. We're gonna open your heart. And he gave me a little herbal capsule that I guess had sassafras in it. And I just trusted him. You'd see this man, you would trust him too. He's a brilliant alchemist. Got his PhD when he was like 19 years old in psychology. And he's working right now with a team of lawyers to legalize plant medicine throughout America because it's so healing. But back to my story. He recommended sassafras for me, and I just trusted that. I was like, okay, I'm here for a reason. I trust Joanna. I trust you. I don't always trust people out of the gate. So I know people very well, having worked in television and interviewing hundreds and hundreds of people in my career. I know who's good peeps, right? And so I said, okay, I'll try this. And I went into the back room, and I literally just felt like there was like a rock casing around my heart that was like melting open, like being split with lava. And I was like, what is going on here? What's happening to my heart? Like, am I having a heart attack? And then I realized, oh my God, it's the heart chakra that we all speak of. And mine's been armored up for years.
0: And then you finished the evening by doing the dishes. That was what you ended your evening with, doing the dishes.
1: Yeah, so that was the second journey. So the first journey didn't take. The most important thing with these journeys is integration and how you bring it into your real life and sitting with it in your real life and exercising it in your real life, exercising these new muscles that are being introduced to you. And I didn't do that because the island was having the flood of the century and there was other things that were going on and the kids and everything. So then Joanna invited me again, like 5 or 6 months later. And I put her off and I said, no, I'm good. I'm good. And I was pretty much back to my old self. And this was the one that really shifted me. This is the one that inspired me to write about it in the first place. And that was when I had a chocolate, and that chocolate had psilocybin and ayahuasca in it. And again, it was made by this master alchemist. And that shifted everything because I went that night, and it's all described in the book what I experienced. Again, heart opening, but also this was a darker journey. I felt, like I said, that emotion. I felt stuck energy leaving my body like phantoms. And it all happened under a full moon, a full blood moon with crazy clouds informing every step of the way. It was like I was in a theater just for me. The sky, it was putting on a show just for me. It was absolutely brilliant. And I wasn't, by the way, I wasn't hallucinating. There were no, I didn't have any visions. It was just the actual night sky and just appreciating this red blood moon. What allowed me to integrate that experience better and bring it into my life was the next day I insisted that my husband go. Otherwise, how can I do this? It's not that one person in a relationship can't, improve things in their life and with their spouse and partner and whatever. But for me, I just felt like for Josh and I, we had to do that together. And so he went and he had the experience and he came home and he cried for a week. And it opened up something in him that also had been shut down for years and years and years since his childhood.
0: Shannon, thank you so much for talking to us about the mother vine. And before we end our conversation, I'm wondering two things actually. If you have continued to seek healing through plant medicine, and maybe what can you tell people who are suffering and might benefit from it?
1: I do continue to use plant medicine. We're all works in progress, and that is one of my tools. Right now, I'd say I use it on average about every 6 months. I know people that do it once every month or two. I know people that have done it once and never done it again because they feel they got everything they needed from it. So yes, I do continue to use it, and my entheogen of choice is sassafras. I just think it's such a beautiful medicine. And kana, which you can get kana anywhere, by the way. Kana is just super high in CBD and nothing else. So that's one that some people do microdosing. I don't do microdosing, but I do know people who do. And so they have a little tiny bit every day, or they might have Kana every day. And then what do I recommend for someone looking to healing? If this calls them, they will know. If they're listening to this podcast, that might be part of the calling. I don't know. Like I said, it might not be for everybody. Certainly, ayahuasca is not for everybody. But the gentler stuff, the real heart opening, maybe that is for everyone. Who am I to say? I'm a lay person talking about this stuff, right? I imagine that if everybody stopped what they were doing right now and took a heart opener like Sassafras, this world would be a different place in an instant, literally overnight. And just for people really truly seeking healing, which I think if you slow down enough, you'll see that we all are at some level.
0: Shannon Nearing, thank you so much for talking with us today.
1: You're welcome. Thank you for having me.
0: I've been talking with Shannon Nearing on her book, The Mother Vine, How I Healed My Heart with Ayahuasca. Earlier, we heard from Jarrett Humphreys with his book, Life with Abby, Our Adventures Across the Wilderness of Alaska and Beyond. Both authors took leaps to more fully experience their lives on the planet, with nature, and with others. I am Suzanne Lang. We have production assistance from Mark Prell, Kelly Olson, Nico Wyckoff, and Max Allen. Our music is from Peter Jacobson. We are a production of Lit Radio and Northern California Public Media. 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

0: Hi, everyone. Welcome to the Unscaled Travel Show. I am so glad you're here. I'm really liking that new shirt you got. Is that a new haircut, too? Come on, you're looking fresh out there today. My name is Jeremy Long, your host, here with my co-host and co-explorer, Amy.
1: Hello.
0: We are coming to you from beautiful Las Vegas, Nevada, in the Diamondback Land Surveying Studios. And I think we have a really fun and interesting show because today on Unscaled Travel Show, we're heading into one of what I think is one of the most overlooked national parks in the United States, Capitol Reef. It's often overshadowed by places like Zion National Park and Bryce Canyon, but Capitol Reef somehow stays quieter and calmer while still offering some massive cliffs, ancient petroglyphs, scenic drives, and even orchards in the middle of the desert. Yeah, some of that. Amy and I recently explored the park ourselves, so, you know, we're going to break down everything first-time visitors need to know, what to see, what hikes are worth it, what surprises people the most, and why so many travelers leave Capitol Reef wondering why no one told them about this park sooner, including us.
1: Right, yeah.
0: You know, it was one full of discovery for us because Capitol Reef, I think, of the Mighty Five national parks in Utah. That's what they call their, mm-hmm. their group of national parks. It's often, I believe, the one that is most overlooked.
1: I agree.
0: Even though it's not quite at the bottom of annual visitors, that would be Canyonlands as far as annual visitors. It's still just where it's placed. It's really overshadowed by Bryce Canyon and Zion National Park.
1: Right. I agree. I think, like, for us, the reason we actually made it there was because we were staying kind of between Bryce Canyon and Capitol Reef. And we thought, well, let's make the extra hour and a half drive over to this other national park neither one of us had ever been to. And, you know, otherwise, we probably wouldn't have gone there. Like, I don't think we would have made a trip specifically for this park. But now that we've been, I think people should.
0: Yeah. I mean, it does it where it sits like almost right in the middle between you have Bryce Canyon and Zion that are kind of on the west side of southern Utah. And they're right almost right next door to each other. And then on the east side, you have Arches and Canyonland, which literally sit next door to each other. And then you have Capitol Reef that requires a little bit more effort to get to the middle. And I think it often overlooked because where Zion has like really dramatic hikes like Angel's Landing and the Narrows and these kind of places, I think Capitol Reef is kind of missing that one thing to hang your hat on as far as that you can't miss kind of hike. But it's still worth it's still worth taking the time to go visit because it does offer some very unique settings to go hiking in. A lot of those mirror Zion and mirror some of the things you'll find in these other, in the other Mighty Five, Mighty Four. But you'll do it in a, in surroundings that are calmer with less people on the trails and kind of less of those distractions and everything else.
1: Did feel calmer when you say that. Like, it didn't feel overrun with people, even though we went to the visitor center. That was probably the most maybe crowded any space in the whole park felt for me because there were quite a few people in the visitor center at the time. But the rest of the park, it is kind of like things are kind of spread out. There are, I would say, more popular points of interest. And those, again, like most national parks, had relatively small parking areas. So the parking area seemed a little bit crowded. But going out and actually seeing the different things, it wasn't like there were masses of people out there. We were able to kind of maneuver around and, you know, see different things sort of on our own. I mean, there were a couple of other areas where there were people congregated, but it wasn't like you're in just these giant crowds. I would say like 30 people as opposed to hundreds of people.
0: Right. So like we said, the park sits south central Utah. It's along Highway 24 and it sits between two places, two small towns. One's called Hanksville. The other one is called Torrey. So you have these little small towns. You know, I love the small towns that often accompany these national parks, like Springdale and Bryce Canyon City and everything. They also can do a lot for you. But a lot of travelers accidentally kind of pass through it on their way to somewhere else before they even realize that they're in a national park or that they're getting close to one, right? So what is this park? Capitol Reef actually protects something called the Water Pocket Fold. Okay, and I'm going to get a little geology on you, right? So the Water Pocket Fold is nearly 100 miles long. It's one of the North America's largest exposed monoclines. It's basically, and this is, I'm just reading this off the internet here, basically a giant wrinkle in the earth created almost 65 million years ago, so dinosaur times, by tectonic movement. And they believe these tectonic movements are the same ones that created the Rocky Mountains.
1: Oh.
0: So at the same time the Rocky Mountains were being formed, this Water Pocket Fold, which makes a lot more sense. If you go to like its Wikipedia page, you'll see a picture of the Water Pocket Fold from the air, and you can get a better sense of what they're actually talking about, this wrinkle in the earth that this park basically makes everything up of. So the cliffs, the domes, canyons and all that come from this this massive geological uplift.
1: It's kind of magic.
0: Yeah. And the name Capitol Reef is actually taken from two different things, right? It sounds bizarre when you actually hear it, but the explanation is actually pretty simple. The early settlers there thought there are some white sandstone domes inside the park that resembled the U.S. Capitol building in Washington, D.C. So there you have the Capitol part. The reef part comes from the same settlers who saw the cliffs and the ridges around it that act like a reef that blocked travel, because when they saw impenetrable ridges back in the day, they called them reefs oftentimes. Oh, okay. So there you end up with a Capitol Reef, and that's kind of where the name came from. So.
1: Interesting. It's, to me, it is a very interesting park, because when you drive into it, especially the part we drove into, it is these very cool red rock formations, and we stopped several times to take pictures. There's no trees. There's nothing. You are in the desert, but it is like all these massive red rocks around you. And then suddenly you get into, like, you're in the park and there's trees and deer and, like you said, orchards. And right next to it is another massive red rock towering formation. And it's just like so odd, the two juxtaposition of trees and this red. It's so hard to even explain it. Like, if you haven't seen it, you probably can't picture it.
0: The area itself became a national monument under Franklin D. Roosevelt in 1937. And officially it became a national park in 1971. It makes it, under Nixon, it makes it one of our youngest national parks, per se, when you look at the grand scope of it. So one of the coolest things about Capitol Reef is just what you were saying. The landscape changes over this relatively small area. And it's kind of wild to think that Capitol Reef is a little over 240,000 acres large, which is pretty sizable, but its more popular, you know, counterpart Zion is like less than 150,000 acres.
1: Half the size. But
0: so it kind of reinforces what I was saying about, like, it's just missing those really dramatic moments. And especially in the age of social media, you know, you almost kind of need that. So it's like, and I told you while we were there, it almost feels like it's stitched together from multiple parks that we visited.
1: Yes.
0: It felt a little like Zion. It felt a little like Mesa Verde and a couple of others. And so you can go to this one park and experience dramatically different landscapes just down the road from each other. So we're going to explore it more. It's Capitol Reef National Park. Everything you need to know. Keep it right here on Unscale Travel Show. We'll be right back.
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0: Hey there, everyone. Welcome back to the show. Jeremy Long here with my co-host, Amy. What are you laughing about?
1: Hello.
0: We're in Sin City, Las Vegas in the Diamondback Land Surveying Studios talking about Capitol Reef National Park. Some things you need to know before you go if you've never been or if you're going back and looking for a little bit different adventure. And we've chatted already about how it's kind of flying under the radar as far as the national park. And I love to do our part to kind of shine a little bit of light on it. But the one thing about Capitol Reef, I think that stands out to me is it's also an incredibly friendly place for people who are not hardcore hikers, hardcore backpackers looking for, even though they do have some backcountry hikes and campgrounds and campsites. It's not necessarily built for those folks because there are beautiful scenic drives. There are easy, as we found out, some very easy pullouts along the highway, like Highway 24, that you can just pull right out. And there's a short little like a trail down to the Fremont River that cuts through and you get these beautiful scenes. And we at one point, we were there, me, you, and the adventure dog Chief, and we were down by the river, and you were like, hey, do you hear that? And it was just birds and water. You didn't hear people. You didn't hear. And we were just right off the highway.
1: Right.
0: Which I think it's one of those places that you can, even if you don't want to hit those trails hard and heavy, you can go and have a really good time.
1: Yeah. Like you said, they do offer, they do offer a lot of backcountry hiking. There are sections of the park that don't have any official trails, and you can do backpacking there, overnight camping, things like that. But in kind of the area of the park that's Fruta, it's a historic town that the park's kind of centered around. They have 15 different short day hike trails, and it's everything from an easy stroll along the river, like you and I did, to actual 10-mile strenuous hikes. So there's a little bit of something for everyone. And you and I, we weren't really prepared to go on a strenuous hike this particular day. So we were like, let's do some of the easier ones.
0: Let's go walk down by the river.
1: And we had such a nice day. I mean, walking by the river in one place, we found another place that had kind of a rock arch and we stopped and took some pictures. We found the river at a different part of the park and pulled over again and just took more video of the water. And we came across a group of deer just like hanging out on the trail.
0: They were. I think we interrupted. They were having a meeting or something, maybe a poker game.
1: They had no use for us, but they were very curious what Chief was doing.
0: they were looking him up and down, man. And he couldn't care less.
1: No.
0: He didn't care about the deer at all. He was sniffing things. But so when you're going there for the first time, there are a handful of stops that really kind of define the experience for you. And we mentioned the historic area settlement of Fruta, which I think was a Mormon settlement years ago. So there are still some historic buildings around there that'll help pacify the historic nerd you might be traveling with me they have all kinds of things. They can read placards and stuff and keep them busy. But even at the visitor center, the visitor center was really helpful, easy to get in and out. There's a little bit of like a museum sort of gives you the explanation of a little bit of the history of the park, some of the geology that I kind of mentioned right there, and a little bit of, you know, you can pick up some pins and things and they're helpful rangers, but they'll also give you the latest trail updates and flash flood information, because in that area, flash floods are a real thing. So you need to be careful before you head out on the trails, and also a good selection of maps and stuff like that. So you want to go, I always try to hit the visitor center first because I'll let you know what's available and what's not available at that time. But you mentioned Fruta. Okay. So we go there. It's a Mormon settlement. But there is a house there they called the Gifford House. The Gifford House is a part of the Fruta Mormon settler experience in some way. But now it's been kind of turned into this amazing little kitchen.
1: Well, because you went in the visitor center and I was outside and you came back and you're like, apparently we have to go to the Gifford House and get like a pie or something.
0: Yeah.
1: And I was like, what?
0: There was a sign on the wall inside the visitor center saying, homemade pies at the Gifford House, like in season. They don't do them all year long, but there is a season, I think between March and maybe October or November, when you can go and get fresh handmade pies and other articles. So I was like, we got to head to Gifford.
1: Which is unusual, I would say, for an unusual offering for a national park. We've never come across this before. So automatically, our interest was piqued, right?
0: Yeah, why aren't more national parks offering pie?
1: So as soon as you pull out from the visitor center and you head to, I guess, the right, you're in this little community called Fruta, and there's multiple buildings from the settlement that are there that are museums or different places that you can go and explore. And they have a campground right there. And there was this little house right on the side of the road with some picnic tables. And we're like, oh, this must be it, right?
0: Yeah.
1: And so I went inside, and it's actually just a couple of little rooms. But the first room you go into has all kinds of like canned preserves and things like that. And then you step into the next room, and there is, and all like, I don't know if you recall ever seeing one of these, but it was like a cupboard with glass on the front, but it was like a pie cupboard. And there are just shelves of pies. Wow. And next to it was a smaller one with cinnamon rolls.
0: Oh, okay.
1: So, and there's a line of people, and these pies are small. They're like individual size pies. Mm. And then there's an ice cream cart over to the side and a few other things, but there is a line to
0: get
1: pies.
0: Good thing I didn't go in there then.
1: Everybody's ordering multiple pies, cinnamon rolls, ice cream. So I finally got up there and got us two pies and a cinnamon roll.
0: You were so proud of
1: it. I was.
0: I didn't know what was going on. I was like, what is taking so long? And you come out just holding bags of pies, and you're like, I got us pies. I was like, where? Where did you get pies from?
1: But most people are sitting right outside at the picnic table eating theirs. We decided to take ours back with us so we could enjoy it later. And I will just say, I love cinnamon rolls. They are my number one favorite thing to eat.
0: Sure.
1: This was the best cinnamon roll I have ever had. Like, hands down, no comparison. I will dream about this cinnamon roll for the rest of my life. It was the best. I can't say enough good things about it. So if you like cinnamon rolls and you're in Utah, make the trip. Because they're that good. They are that good. I promise.
0: Did you say you're going to dream about the cinnamon roll for the rest of your life?
1: Yeah.
0: Okay, man. So this is this is now unskilled food journalism. I thought it was good. I mean, we ate it.
1: I loved it.
0: Yeah. I guess if it was fresher. But it was like the next morning.
1: Yeah.
0: Or something.
1: It was still incredible, though.
0: It was really good. I don't know. I don't know if I saw Jesus or anything like that. Like,
1: you don't love cinnamon rolls like I do.
0: Yeah.
1: I ranked them. It was number one.
0: But, you know, what makes it nice and what makes it a good stop is that it is along the Fremont River, runs right by it. Like you said, there's picnic tables that people were sitting down having lunch.
1: Mm-hmm.
0: And you can take your fur baby. It's one of the few places you can take your dog with you. And so it made for a nice little stop. First stop, anyway. Keep it right here. It's Unskilled Travel Show.
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0: 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Spotify, Apple Podcasts. Those other ones?
1: Yeah.
0: You know, those two mainly. I don't know. Are there other ones? I'm sure there are.
1: I don't know.
0: Oh, okay. We don't listen to other shows. I mean, we do, but we don't. So we're talking about Capitol Reef National Park, right? So I think the visitor center and Gifford House are, without saying, because proximity wise, they're very close to each other. It's very easy and non-strenuous if you would just want to get out, stretch your legs, things of that nature. Staying in the car, we'll get to the hikes in a little bit. And other things, but right there is kind of the beginning of the scenic drive, or at least one of the scenic drives in the park, which you just pull out of the overflow parking and boom, you're on it. And you just, it starts opening up. And not only do you get to see the beautiful Gifford House, like orchard grounds, which you can tell in season, and you'll see different orchards all around the park in different places around the park, mostly along the Fremont River. That you can, at I think, at different periods of time, for a price, you can go and pick some fruit in season. But otherwise, they want you to stay out so the fruit can grow, right? But along the scenic road, the first one is, I think, one of the good stops is Cassidy Arch. From the main scenic road, it turns into a little bit of a dirt road, but it's not a... It's not a heavy dirt road. You can, I saw a lot of like small cars,
1: right?
0: Someone with a Nissan Altima was hauling down this road. So, you know, don't feel worried. You don't need a 4x4 or anything like that. And we kind of made the trip down there. You got out at one point and started walking around and, and, I pulled off and parked it in a wash that wasn't a parking area, but all the parking areas are kind of just man-made.
1: Yeah.
0: And so you just kind of get out wherever and start your day.
1: Yeah. It's sort of...
0: And start your day.
1: Yeah. It's sort of that dirt road dead ends right at the trailhead. And there's, I don't know, maybe eight

0: also looking for the arch. And together, we both decided the sign was a liar. We couldn't find the arch from that viewpoint. But we tried. So I think if you want to see Cassidy Arch, you do need to go to the trailhead and actually take the trail to the arch.
1: That is some great advice. If you want to see the thing that they advertise, you might want to complete the trail that it's on. That's good wisdom. It's another. Well, I mean, there are a lot of things from the main roads, like Highway 24. You can see the namesake domes of, you know, Capitol Reef, the Navajo Dome and Capitol Dome and all of these things. You can see those perfectly fine from the road. Mm-hmm. I think they call them the Flute Hills or Flute Mountain or something like that. You pass that coming in and out. It's mm-hmm. one of the ones we stopped and took a picture at. Same with, like, I think Chimney Rock or the Furnace, one of those. All of these you can kind of see. So when you're going out into, if you're going off of dirt roads and everything, it is kind of worth keeping in mind. Some things you might be able to just see from your car. Other things, and I don't think the Capitol Arch Trail was a strenuous hike or anything like that. We were pressed for time.
0: Yeah.
1: It wasn't something that we had planned on doing an all-day thing. And we had to keep in mind that dogs are not allowed on these trails, these unpaved trails. Mm-hmm. So we couldn't leave Chief in the car and both go do this hike and everything. And so it's just one of those things as you go out there to keep in mind.
0: Yeah. Well, and I think that's a good point, too. It's like if you're pressed for time, there are still a lot of things to do without actually going on one of these trails. There are still scenic overlooks all along both of the scenic roads. There were places to pull over along the river that you just get beautiful shots of the river kind of weaving through the rocks. A lot to do if you only have an hour or two in the park. So I think, again, go to the visitor center, grab a map, and kind of plan out what your strategy is and what you have time for. And then you, that way you can hit everything. Because there were quite a few things, like you said, right there off the main road that didn't require you to go on a hike. And you could pop over from one thing to another.
1: Yeah. And the, you know, on that same trail, like the Cassidy Arch Trailhead is the end of the Grand Wash Trail that kind of cuts through the, maybe the heart of the park, where you're going to see some really great features. Like they have their own version of the Narrows. It's not, again, not quite as dramatic as say the Narrows in Zion National Park. But there, and as you go through like Bear Canyon and all of this, it all comes and ends on the other side, and you get out at Highway 24. So you can either park off Highway 24 or you can hit this dirt road and go down, you know, kind of park where the Cassidy Arch Trailhead is. But it is a popular trail. Both of these are popular trails for a reason.
0: Right.
1: Really beautiful, bright red sandstone and a mix of the white Navajo sandstone and everything else. So they're popular for a reason. You got to get there early to get a parking spot, or just be prepared to get creative as long as you're not hurting.
0: Yeah.
1: Hurting anything out there in the environment or anything. Always obey those park rules, right?
0: I would also say it is the desert. And while certain parts of this park have trees and shade, almost all of the trails do not have any trees on it. So keep that in mind. You need a lot of water. You need your sunscreen. You need some form of shade because it can get very, very hot in the summer. We were there, it was April, and it was verging on pretty hot. So middle of the summer, temperatures are going to be over 100 Fahrenheit.
1: You got to be smart. Don't let it deceive you. Even on quote unquote cooler days, because you'll be out there panting, trying to hide under a rock like a lizard. Keep it right here on Skill Travel Show.
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0: Hi, everyone. Welcome back to the show. Jeremy Long here with my co-road tripper, Amy.
1: Hello. I like that one.
0: There you go. We're looking at Capitol Reef National Park. Very underrated. Very beautiful place. You know, we were just talking about Cassidy Arch, and I didn't realize it was named after Butch Cassidy.
1: Oh.
0: You know, Butch Cassidy and the Sundance Kid, Famous Outlaws.
1: I've heard of him, yeah.
0: Yeah, I got some stories on Unscaled Travel Shows YouTube about Butch Cassidy and those wild and crazy kooky guys. Allegedly, this was part of the region, you know, that their territory that they would hide out after bank robberies and stuff back in the day.
1: Interesting.
0: During their outlaw years.
1: Okay.
0: So, you know, but it's, I mean, it's gorgeous. So you can understand why if Butch and Sundance, and Kid Curry,
1: these
0: guys.
1: Names. Yeah. I love the names.
0: I know. We need to bring that back, right? Just like names.
1: Fun
0: names.
1: Fun nicknames.
0: Not like names. I mean, we all have names, but like real fun names.
1: What would yours be?
0: I don't know. I got one. Old Germ. What do they call old? Old Germ Bocephus. There you go. Along that Cassidy Arch, you know, we're talking about these hikes. It's kind of crazy. It goes from these really easy, moderate, I mean, you walk along the Fremont and it's paved and it's nice and it's a cool day. And then you get Cassidy Arch, which is, you know, a little bit more strenuous, but still easy for most people. And then all of a sudden you can go and end up on like the Grand Wash, which has different parts of it. I mean, it feels like a movie set. They have these huge canyon walls, but it's relatively flat walking. And, you know, it's family friendly. So you'll see lots of parents and kids, grandparents out there. And then all of a sudden you can go to some of these other ones like the Capitol Gorge. And it feels totally different.
1: Right.
0: And it might be a little bit more strenuous to people who aren't prepared, or say, what's the nice one that people like, the Hickman.
1: The Hickman
0: Natural Bridge.
1: Yeah.
0: So the Hickman Natural Bridge is literally, they have probably the biggest parking lot in the park because it is the most popular
1: stop.
0: Yeah. And even when we went by, we drove by it several times. It was completely filled. People were parking on the other side of the road. People were waiting for other people to come back. And it is no doubt a more strenuous hike because you have elevation gains, but it's not like you're climbing Half Dome at Yosemite or anything like that, but you need to be prepared that it is, you know, uphill.
1: Yeah. It's considered a moderate level hike and the elevation change is about 400 feet or 122 meters. So, and it's only roughly a mile. The trail is itself, but it's that incline that's going to get you. So,
0: because it starts from the beginning, from the beginning, you just start gaining elevation. Mm-hmm. So if you're not used to that, or if you have mobility issues, that may not be the one I would start with.
1: Right. They have. So I'm looking at the list of hikes in that area. Again, there's about 15. Four of them are considered easy. And you have everything from what you said, Grand Wash, which is basically walking through canyons, to Sunset Point, which is more panorama. And you get the beautiful shots of the sunset. Another one, the Capitol Gorge, as you said, which is the deep canyon again, but also a short climb to what they call water pocket tanks.
0: Yeah.
1: And then you get into, there's three or four moderate hikes like Hickman Bridge and Kohap Canyon. The rest are all categorized as strenuous, either due to the length. Some of these are 5 miles one way. Old Wagon Trail Loop has an elevation change of over 1,000 feet, which is 329 meters.
0: Right.
1: That's quite a bit of uphill walking, I would say. So if you're not in shape, I would definitely steer away from doing that one and stay more in the easy to moderate.
0: Which is crazy. They have these more strenuous hikes, but it isn't necessarily known as a hiker's national park. And I firmly believe it has to do with those like payoffs, those, you know, even though you have

0: we have the pass, so, you know, whatever. But at the same time, if you it is, on the website, it says it is a fee to enter the park, mm-hmm. unless you have your America the Beautiful pass or annual pass or whatever, all the different passes they offer. So it's important to keep that in mind. And also, you can bring your dog to certain areas. It has to be the paved trails, mm-hmm. just like most national parks. It can be the paved trails, like the Fremont Street, not Fremont Street, Fremont River trail and different areas like that, but not on the unpaved ones like Hickman National Natural Bridge or anything like that area. And there is camping. So they do have the one main campground is there at Fruta. Mm-hmm. So Fruta has spaces for RV camping. I don't know if they have full RV hookups, but there is there are a couple different areas for primitive camping, for tents, things of that nature. And they're just kind of spread out throughout the park. So you want to go online because you do have to reserve those areas.
1: Right.
0: And there's fees involved with that, too. So just it's important to keep that.
1: Yeah. And that's the lovely area with the around the old settlement there. There were also horses right there. I guess they had a little stable or a barn mm-hmm. right there. And so you and Chief got to go say hi to the horses. He got to sniff the big dogs while I was buying pie.
0: He sniffed those from a distance. He was like, I don't know if he's ever seen horses. Well, yeah, he's seen horses before, but he was like, what are these, man? His ears went all back. Like, I am not. And those horses didn't pay no mind to him. He was a little bug compared to them. But
1: he had no interest in them. But right there is also where we saw that herd of deer, and they were just hanging out in the grass, which, as you said, we were walking the trail that's along the river that runs behind Gifford House. But there was a point where the trail had washed out. So you actually had to come up by Gifford House and go around the washed out area. So that is something else in Capitol Reef. They do have flash floods. You have to be very aware of the weather, and just if you're going to be hiking any of the slot canyons specifically, keep an eye on the weather, check in at the visitor center, see if that's a danger.
0: That's a good point. Those slot canyons, lots of fun if you can squeeze through them, but rain can cause flash floods in those areas, and it never a good thing if you're caught in a flash flood in a slot canyon, right? Lots of sticky situations to get yourself out of, right? But along with the camping, again, you want to keep that in mind. Otherwise, you're looking outside the park in these smaller areas like Torrey, like Hanksville. We were down the street at Oveland Escalante outside mm-hmm. the town of Escalante for any small hotels and lodges and things of that nature, which it's always good for. I mean, I'd love to shout out our friends at Oveland Escalante because it's such a, it's not, it's they consider themselves boutique hotels. And it's like, mm-hmm. to me, it's like elevated camping.
1: Yeah.
0: They have all these like old Airstream set up and they have a drive-in movie theater and, you know, all of these cool little features.
1: Really neat place to stay.
0: And I think it's a happy compromise for people like us because I'll do the primitive camping. Mm-hmm. You know, I do the backpacking and everything else. But you are not so much about that.
1: No, I'm not sleeping on the ground.
0: So this is like a happy... happy compromise because it's a really nice area and really nice accommodations. Mm-hmm. And
1: I mean, and as we said, we were kind of between Bryce Canyon and Capitol Reef. We got to go on this beautiful scenic drive from Escalante over to Capitol Reef. There were several times we stopped and just got out to take pictures because it was so pretty driving through the mountains mm-hmm. over there. And then you get, as we said, to the park and it's like totally different scenery. It's suddenly just the world shifts around you and it takes you kind of a minute to like wrap your head around. You were just up in the mountains and the trees and now you're in this red, I don't know, it's just different. That's one of the things I would say again, like if you haven't been there, it's really hard to imagine what this park looks like.
0: Yeah, no, I think if Mars has a national park, it's going to look a lot like this, you know.
1: Okay, yeah.
0: White bands with like red sandstone and things. Another thing to kind of keep in mind is like provisions inside the park. Mm. The Gifford House, we mentioned they had some pies and cinnamon rolls
1: sweets
0: and different
1: and things
0: like that to buy. But outside of that, and they are only open seasonal.

0: Outside of that, there's nowhere else to really get food inside the park. So again, those little towns, Hanksville, Torrey, which is home to the Subway sandwich shop that provided the most onions on a sandwich I have ever eaten in my entire life. When you tell them a little bit of onion, God bless them.
1: But that sandwich, we were so hungry because we had made the long drive into the park and we drove around and then we thought, oh, well, surely there's going to be somewhere to grab a snack or something. No. Yeah. So we drove back out of the park and the first thing you come to in Torrey seems like is the Subway, thankfully.
0: It's Subway, yeah.
1: I bet they get a lot of business.
0: It was the tastiest onion sandwich.
1: It was very crumbly, the bread. We had crumbs all over us.
0: Yeah. The bread was very flaky. The onions were very oniony. It was a beautiful mix of both of them. One last thing to consider is that it is a designated dark sky park. So stargazing after the sun sets, people come out of this park with some gorgeous, gorgeous mm-hmm. shots of the solar system, of the Milky Way, and thousands of stars. I mean, all you have to do is go to the park's like Instagram, kind of follow that path, and you'll see what I'm talking about. And they even feature a few on their actual website that is just, I mean, it's mind-blowing just how beautiful it gets out at night out there.
1: Yeah. I feel like we talk about dark sky parks a lot, but if you've never been there, you just can't picture what these parks look like, what the skies look like, right? It's just because you probably grew up in a city with a lot of lights, so you don't see this many stars.
0: Oh, you city folk. You don't know what them balls of gas and fire are in the sky. Probably scares you a little bit, doesn't it? Yeah, we'll remedy that. Keep it right here on Scout Travel Show.
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0: 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Welcome back to the Unskilled Travel Show. Jeremy Long here with my co-explorer, Amy.
1: Hello.
0: We're in Las Vegas, Nevada, in the Diamondback Land Surveying Studios. Thank you so much, always, to our friends over at Diamondback Land Surveying for sponsoring the show, Trent and Lisa Keenan. Pillars of our Las Vegas community, certainly pillars of this show. The Capitol Reef National Park. You know, I asked at the beginning of the show why Capitol Reef oftentimes goes overlooked, but when people visit it, the park becomes a fan favorite. Mm. And so I'll ask you, you know, just looking at this, I mean, this was one of those parks that before this trip, and us looking at it with the certainty, we're going to go here and do this thing. We never really talked about it. Mm-mm. It wasn't something like we had discussed Zion. We had discussed different national parks over the years, mm-hmm. but Capitol Reef, again, it kind of escapes your thought, I guess, you know, your imagination of what national parks are or whatever. You go there, you kind of experience it. Yeah. We didn't spend 2 or 3 days inside of it, but like we did enough to get an idea of what the park is, mm-hmm. and to really kind of go that way. How did you feel different going into the park than when we left the park and the pictures and the trails and everything else that we did?
1: I think, as you said, this park gets overlooked almost in like a, well, if I have to pick one mm-hmm. of the Mighty Five, this isn't the most impressive one. So mm-hmm. I'm not going to make my way there.
0: Sure.
1: But as we started the show saying, it does feel a little bit calmer and slower, and you're able to, I think, really enjoy being in it. It was a totally different change of pace than what it was like when we went to Bryce Canyon the mm-hmm. following day. It did feel more, I would say, almost like if I was going to go camping somewhere, I would go to Capitol Reef. Like mm-hmm. if we were going to go camp at a national park, it would probably, okay. the ones in Utah, good point. Yeah. It would be Capitol Reef, I think.
0: Right.
1: Because it did feel a little more relaxing and enjoyable. The other Bryce Canyon, what we saw, a lot of scenic viewpoints, mm-hmm. a lot of hiking trails from, you know, easy to strenuous, but it wasn't a place like your, for me, that I would go and like,
0: okay,
1: hang out.
0: Yeah. So it has a more calming vibe. Mm-hmm. It is more relaxing. Like you said, I echo that. You know, and I've mentioned now a couple of times, I think it suffers from just the current landscape of like society, social media, things mm-hmm. like that. It doesn't have these dramatic things, but and when I also say you stitch together other national parks and you kind of create this one as far as landscapes and feels and things of this nature, that's almost a minus too. Mm-hmm. Because mm-hmm. it does have arches and it does have natural bridges. Well, you know who has like really stunning arches? Arches National Park. You know who has like really like Instagram worthy climbs and dramatic, you know, backdrops and everything? Well, like Bryce Canyon and mm-hmm. Zion. Well, you know who has this greenery down and everything? You know, mm-hmm. like Mesa Verde and, right. and other, you know, or the plateaus and the Mars Field and everything? Canyonlands. Mm-hmm. It almost is a
1: mix of all of them.
0: It's almost a detriment of its own success. Well, it does a lot of things good, but nothing really standout-ish and great. And like, can't miss. This is a bucket list thing that you right. have to go to.
1: Well, you even said when we were there, we were walking one of the easier trails, and you said, this reminds me of a trail I did in Zion. Mm-hmm. And looking around, and I took a picture and you were like, I feel like I have this picture already, because you have been to all these other parks. I haven't been to a lot of the other parks. So I was like, oh, this is lovely. But I think that, as you said, is a little bit of a detriment to it. It's lovely. Mm-hmm. It's not stunning. It isn't like, wow, I need to stand here and just take this in. Like, I never felt that, but yeah. Did feel like if I wanted to kind of go hang out for a weekend and camp and maybe hike, this would be a good park to do that.
0: You know, and this may confuse a few listeners, because I am not saying don't go visit this park. Even though it sounds like I'm totally like dragging it or something like that. I don't like travel where you can't be honest about your experiences. We had a great time. It is a beautiful park. We had some really great experiences, you know, seeing the deer and all of this stuff. But is it something where I'm just going to be like, hey, if you have to pick of the Mighty Five, you know, you should do Capitol Reef above all the rest of them just because it's the latest episode we're talking about? No. I'm not going to do that. I am going to point out the good, you know, the good things that you should hit. And I think we did and the first time stuff. But I'm also, you know, we with the show, we want to be honest with people and be like, okay, if you're here, do this. If you're in the area, do this. Especially if you're trying to hit, you know, they do have a circuit now, the Mighty Five circuit, and people try to do them all in a certain amount of time or something like that. Absolutely. There's no wrong way to do these kind of things. But if you're just trying to compare apples to apples, like you want this amazing climb that's once in a lifetime and everything else, you're probably not going to find it at Capitol Reef.
1: Yeah.
0: It's probably somewhere else, but that's not to say you're not going to have a good time and have some great climbs and stuff like that.
1: Well, you know, I have a thing. Every time we go to a new national park, I always ask you, what makes this park unique? Like, what makes it special? Mm-hmm. And we've gone to some parks and I have been very pleasantly surprised, like Mesa Verde. I had no idea about the cave structures there. This one, I think it does have a unique aspect, and that being the town of Fruta and how there are all these orchards weaved in and out of these giant rock formations and trails and hikes. But is that enough to draw somebody to this park?
0: I think you can, once you start really being honest about your experiences and honest about the choices you have to make, you can see why maybe a park that's right in the middle of everything tends to be at the lower end of the annual visitors. Mm-hmm. And again, like, you don't have to be an elite hiker to do these hikes, even though they do have strenuous hikes. Mm-hmm. There's no like ultra challenging hike that people are like, oh man, this is like something for those people who love those ultra challenging hikes. There's no trail in here that stands out like, oh man, this is that one that's going to test your endurance. The other is like, you know, the technical gear, even though they have canyoneering and bouldering and rock climbing inside Capitol Reef, there's none of that in there that's like, oh man, this is the one you got to experience at least once in your lifetime, like so many other parks. And it's kind of those moments. It's like a good, if you live in Utah or you live around Utah and you're just starting like your national park journey, it's a good starter park.
1: It is. That's a good way to put it.
0: I think that's probably the best way to put it, which other people probably roll in their eyes, but like it's a good solid starter park for people.
1: Well, and I noticed too, there were several viewpoints or scenic overlooks that we went to or that are identified on the map. And we stopped at several of them and it's like, okay, I mean, yeah, this is scenic, but it wasn't that grand scenic view like you see other places. So I think it's just tempering your expectations too.
0: Yeah.
1: Because this park does have things to offer, but if you're looking for this amazing national park experience, I don't know that you're going to get it at this point.
0: And I'm not picking on Capitol Reef because there's other parks I would put in there too, especially if you've been to the Yosemites, if you've been to the Yellowstones, if you've been to Glacier National, you know, all of those. And then you go to, say, Congaree in South Carolina. You know, it's the least visited national park in the United States, which is crazy because there are some national parks in like Alaska that you can only get through from a bush plane.
1: Right.
0: So like, how is it? Anyway, but like when you compare them, and it may not be, you know, I get that comparison is the thief of joy and stuff like that. But like when you start looking around at these parks going, what one is worth it? What one is worth it later? What one can I put on the back burner and get to later? This might, for some people, fall into that latter category.
1: Yeah.
0: It might fall into that other category of like, this is nice, But let me hit Zion first. Let me hit Arches first.
1: It's not a tier one park.
0: Yeah. And you can start understanding why. Like, it's a perfectly lovely time.
1: Yeah.
0: She's got a great personality.
1: I think it's a nice park.
0: It is.
1: It's a nice guy park. It's a nice park.
0: It's friend zoned park.
1: We're sorry, Capitol Reef.
0: Unscale travel.
1: And Congaree.
0: We'll see you next time.

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2: 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I am your host, Alan Herrick, and I'll be here guiding you through the lush sonic forests. I invite you to sit back, relax, and let the sounds wander around inside your head.

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We started off this week's broadcast with Volkota and the track What Happened Before You from the album What Happened Before. We followed that up with Russell Haswell and There's Always a Bit of Light Somewhere from the Let It Go release. Fabio Keener gave us Dia de los Muertos off the 16th quarterly report, Our Just Desserts. And right now, The Sounds of Spiker from the Status of the Straits album with Neither It Might.

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Don't touch that dial or run away from that stream, because we have a whole second hour of Dispersed Dispatch to come.

In the last set of music, you heard the Ocioso Blues Project off the NNConf V9, a minimal step from the decimal metric, with the track Wind Chimes Take 5. And we finished up the first hour of this week's broadcast with Mormon Tea and the track Murmur Library from the album of the same title.

You are listening to Dispersed Dispatch, episode number 779. We started off at the top of the hour with Max Cooper and Splintered Air Between Us from the new release Feeling is Structure. You then hear Barris Good with Passés les Nuages from the Summit album. Then Psy Up gave you City Passage off the release of the same title. You heard Mean Flow with Wandering Through a Dream from the 15th quarterly report of Argali Records net label. And right now, just prior to right now, you heard Andreas Braundahl with Entrance from the Apparition release, and we just transitioned over right now to Kuahara and the track Simple Tongue from the Candy Heart Afghan album.

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In the final set of music for this week's broadcast, you heard Jamie Munoz with Dune Birds, followed by Smiltzo and the track Hilo from the Morphism album. Golden Beasts gave you This Light Is From Tens of Thousands of Years Ago. And Golden Beasts will bring us right up to the top of the hour as the final track in this week's broadcast.

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You just heard Unknown Territory number 5 by NNN Cook, a track titled Endonym Exonym from the Somnomage label. Coming up next is the A-side from a record called Ritual Fever by Water is the Sun, which is the project of Drekka and Timber Rattle.

That was the A-side for Ritual Fever, the new album by Water is the Sun. We're going to close the show out tonight with a track by Murmur called Liminal II. Murmur is the audio project of Patrick McGinley, who does the amazing Framework radio show out of Estonia. Thanks for listening, and be back in a couple weeks.

Hammersmithonian, are you ready for the Def Jam Tour? Let me hear you make some noise! In concert for BBC Television tonight and a fresh start to the week. Let me hear you make some noise for Public

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1: 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That's the Santa Rosa Sunrise Rotary Club.

lifeless eye. 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

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When you get no kicks from loving, and the news begin to spread, all the cats will holler, murder, Jack, you dead. 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
4: Welcome to Breaking Through with me, Kristen Ralph Finkbeiner, powered by Moms Rising. I'm so glad you're joining us. We have a powerful show for you today. We start out talking about the importance of sex ed, age-appropriate sex ed, and why it's important. Then we look into what's happening with immigration policies and how they are harming our youngest children across the nation right now. Following that segment, it is Maternal Mental Health Month. We look into maternal mental health, how we can help people who are struggling. And then we close the show with some inspiring news directly from Washington, D.C. Yes, inspiring from Washington, D.C. It's a good segment. We're going to jump right in with our first guest. We are joined by a very, very, very special guest, a astonishingly effective leader, Jacqueline Friedman, who is founder and executive director of Educate Us, or Educate US. You can say it however you want. It's both true. Welcome, Jacqueline.
5: Thanks. Thanks for having me back.
4: How do you say it, Educate Us?
5: I say Educate Us, but we mean it to be read both ways. So it's fine either way. Yeah.
4: I love it both ways. So May, the month of May, is Sex Education Month. Hello. Why is sex ed so important, especially in this time as the MAGA contingent does incredibly awful attacks on sex education?
5: I mean, the fact that they're attacking it, that it's a core focus of their agenda, should tell you what you need to know about how important it is to democracy. Every authoritarian regime tries to undermine sexual and gender freedom, and sex education underlies that. They don't want us to know our bodies. They don't want us to know how to what a healthy relationship feels like. They don't want us to have healthy communities and healthy conflict resolution skills, because then we can stick together. And they want us divided. So when we are alienated from ourselves and our bodies and each other, that's when we're vulnerable. Sex ed teaches the opposite of all of that, and is actually fundamental to a healthy democracy. So it's fundamental for our lives, but I also think people need to think bigger about sex education and see it as truly a fundamental plank in the floorboard of a healthy democracy.
4: And you're absolutely right. Of course, a lot of history shows that authoritarian governments actually attack gender and sex ed as a way to gain a greater hold on the populace. It is such a weird playbook. It's destructive, it's horrible, it's awful. And it really takes away, as you noted, our autonomy, our bodily autonomy. Being able to choose if, when, how, and how many children we have is essential to freedom, much less reproductive freedom, you know, to all freedom. And taking away that freedom is something that we see time and time again across the globe. And we're seeing time and time again right now in increasing ways in the United States of America. People, we had Roe v. Wade overturned. So we lost the bodily autonomy of the right in every single state to choose whether or not we can have an abortion. Moms are the majority of people who have abortions. People don't realize that, but 6 out of 10 people who have abortions are moms. And abortions are healthcare for a variety of reasons that we won't go into right now, but it's known that abortions are healthcare. So we've got that. But if you want to have lower abortions, the number one way to have lower abortions is access to birth control. Study after study show that. Yet President Trump and his administration and Republican leaders in Congress have undermined birth control so many times. In fact, they just burned, I repeat, burned millions of dollars of birth control because they didn't want it to be distributed. It was actually birth control that was usable. It was burned. They wouldn't even let people buy it to distribute it. And so I'm wondering if you can give us a little bit more of a sense of what's going on the attack on birth control, because a lot of people don't know that it's happening.
5: Oh, yeah. They're trying it at the state level, in the courts. They're trying to call it everywhere they can an abortifacient, right? They call IUDs an abortifacient. Sometimes they call the birth control pill an abortifacient. You know, anything that they can say like, oh, it's actually an abortion, they do. And then they're also talking about testing the water. They're talking about, they're calling it pollution to try and get people to care about it from an ecological perspective, as though they care about the environment. They're really trying everything they can, because their goal, and the Heritage Foundation, who was behind Project 2025, released a report earlier this year that's all about, it's literally called Reclaiming the Country by Reclaiming the Family or something like that. And it's genuinely, with their whole chest, about pushing women out of the workforce and out of education. They're literally saying women are getting too much education, so they're having babies too late. They want to push us out of the workforce and out of education so that we can just have as many babies as they want us to have. And that's why they're going after birth control, right? Like, they don't want you to have access to abortion, but they don't want you to control your bodies. They want to control your bodies.
4: It's so ridiculous because, of course, we all know at the same time, Donald Trump and Republican leaders in Congress are cutting millions, if not billions of dollars out of the care infrastructure for healthcare, for childcare, for nutrition, for jobs programs that allow people to actually thrive and put a roof over their kids' head because housing costs are up steeply. And so they're saying one thing, they want more babies, but then they're doing another thing. They're making it impossible for people to actually have those children. What is going on, Jacqueline? How are those two things happening at the same time from the same people?
5: I mean, fundamentally, they want women chained to the house, right? Like, they don't want us to be able to work. They want us to have to take care of those babies. But also, they don't really care about anything except lining their own pockets, right? So they're cutting everything that they can, because what they really want is to turn us against each other while they steal everybody's money.
4: Yeah.
5: So that's really what's going on here.
4: I mean, the reality is we're in an affordability crisis across America. The majority of families, more than three quarters, need the wages of moms just to put a roof over the heads and just to put food on the table for kids. And so by saying, Republican leaders saying, OK, you cannot, you should not, there's a big should, be going into the paid labor force while also cutting those nutrition programs and other programs that make you able to have some semblance of sanity in your local family budget, is so out of step with reality, I can't even believe it. I mean, I just cannot believe it. And so I hope anybody who is out there and listening takes note when you vote of who actually is doing one thing and then doing the opposite at the same time. We don't want people doing two opposites at the same time. It's called hypocrisy. It's uncool and it's damaging. And when we get to talking about sex ed with May Sex Ed Month, you have a new poll. What did you find out?
5: You know, we have some great news, which is thin on the ground right now. So I'm really excited to have exciting news to share. We found that 75% of Americans support sex ed in schools, a wide cross range. If you look at people who get their news from Fox News, if you look at people who voted for Donald Trump in the last election, majorities across the board support sex ed in schools. They want you to think it is a controversial issue. The political class likes to treat it like it's a controversial issue. But actually, there's huge unanimity about wanting sex education in schools that covers healthy relationships, boundary setting, consent, like all of this crucial education. The American people want it. And we found that when you specify that it includes and is affirming of trans kids, you do not lose support. It is the same amount of support. The right has spent untold millions of dollars trying to turn Americans against trans kids. And our polling found it's just failed. They just wasted that money.
4: I'm happy for them to waste money.
5: Yes.
4: I'm just going to say that. Oh my gosh. I'm so glad to hear about your poll, because one of the things that happens is there is such a big paid megaphone on the far right that can make you seem like, oh, you're the only one who thinks that sex ed is important. But what you're saying is we're not the only one who thinks that.
5: I want to just to emphasize that there's a thing called an idea called social proof, which is basically like, people are more likely to stick their neck out if they think that they're in the majority, right? Like, that's just how human nature works. And there's a misperception, both on sex ed and on talking about trans kids in schools, that if you support sex ed and if you support trans-inclusive sex ed, you're in the minority. And that's why we want to shout from the rooftops that you're not even close to in the minority. You're in the super majority.
4: Yeah.
5: Because when you know that, you can be braver, right? Like, your neighbor probably agrees with you and you've never talked about it with them because you assume that they don't, and they're doing the same thing to you. So what we want you to know, this holds up across region of the country, north, south, midwest, west, no matter how you slice and dice this data, you have majorities in favor. And most of the time you're seeing super majorities in favor. So this is a non-controversial issue. And what we are wanting people to do is a really simple thing, which is go to our website at educateusaction.org. You'll get a pop-up. We made it super easy for you. If you fill out the little form when you get the pop-up, we will send a message on your behalf and we will CC you to your local school board members. We will look up who that is and send them. And we have a guide that explains to school board members how to stick up for sex ed as a school board member, because a lot of the stuff gets decided at the local level. And that's great news, because it's much harder to gerrymander a school board, right? Uh-huh. There's a lot of progress. Even if you live in a red state, you can make a lot of progress at your school board. And so it starts with telling them this is an issue that you care about. Most school board members, when they hear from us, are grateful. This is an issue that they maybe haven't thought that much about, but fundamentally agree with us on, but didn't know how to do it. So you're helping them help you and help your community by just going to educateusaction.org, filling out our little form, and then we'll connect you with your school board member.
4: I love it. And you started answering my next question, which is, what can people do?
5: Yeah, there's a lot people can do. On the federal level, there's also stuff people can do. So the president's budget proposes cutting all federal funding for sex ed, which is in the TPPP, the Teen Pregnancy Prevention Program. So you can absolutely reach out to your senators and representatives and tell them to protect sex ed funding and don't zero it out like the president wants you to. And also the Administration for Children and Families, which is under HHS, has just proposed a new $19 million grant to get abstinence propaganda into schools instead of sex education. I don't ever call abstinence sex education. It's not the same thing. It's just harmful propaganda. And so you can also call your representatives, call your senators, let them know you don't want the government spending tax money preaching a very specific Christian ideology, which is what abstinence propaganda is, in public schools.
4: And it's also not safe. So people don't realize this, but study after study shows that if you want people to abstain from sex, then the best way to do that is actually sex ed. Fewer kids, fewer people have sex after sex ed. It's like so many studies show that. And so I often think, like, let's go with the science, people. Let's tell people accurate information about their bodies and about what happens. That is age appropriate, of course.
5: Always age appropriate.
4: Let's not go with nonsense, non-science ridiculousness, because that doesn't even help achieve anyone's goals.
5: No, it does not delay the age at which young people have sex. What it does is reduce the odds that they'll take precautions if they do. And it makes them feel isolated and shamed if they do, honestly. You know, I'll speak from my own experience. I grew up in the 80s at a time when, at least in my community, it was not okay for girls to be having sex outside of marriage. And I did. And I was isolated. I didn't even know if I could tell my friends or if they would judge me. I fortunately had a pretty decent high school boyfriend. But if I had been in an abusive relationship, I would have been so vulnerable, because when that shame message comes out that abstinence propaganda pushes, not only does it not make kids not have sex and not and discourage them from using protection if they do, but also kids are isolated and vulnerable. Queer kids are isolated and vulnerable. Girls and women are isolated and vulnerable. It leaves us more vulnerable to bad things. So sex ed is a way that we can find our power and help every young person in the community grow up knowing how to have safe and happy relationships, no exceptions.
4: How can people get involved and follow Educate Us?
5: I mean, honestly, if they go to educateusaction.org and take our little action, they'll be on our email list. We have monthly Zooms that we call No Means No with a K-N-O-W about things you need to know to be a better advocate for sex education. There's a new topic every month. We have always ongoing actions you can take. There's lots of ways to get involved at our website. But the first step is use our little form, tell your school board you want them to advocate for sex education.
4: Thank you so much, Jacqueline Friedman from Educate US. Thank you, thank you, thank you.
5: Thank you. Thanks for having me.
4: We're going to take a quick break, but stick around. We'll be right back with our next guest talking about how immigration policies are harming our youngest children across America. We'll be back in a quick moment.

0: with me, Kristen Rau Finkbeiner. I am very excited that we have two guests joining us right now, Suma Sethi and Kaylin Rapport from CLASC, the Center for Law and Social Policy. Welcome, welcome, welcome.
1: Thank you so much. It's so good to be here. Appreciate you inviting us.
0: I'm excited you're here because you have not one, but two spectacularly important reports that have just come out. I will name them. The first one is, even the playground isn't safe, how immigration policies are harming our youngest children. So important. The second one, caregiving in crisis, how immigration policies are undermining early care and education programs. Also very important. Now, we must set the stage. Recently, Donald Trump and Republican leaders in Congress cut healthcare and cut childcare in order to put an astonishing amount of funds into human rights abuses, separating families, and terrifying hardworking immigrants, people who are important to our care infrastructure, to our families, and to our communities. And our nation absolutely needs a safe and secure immigration policy. But what we don't need is cruelty, and we don't need cuts to our essential programs. So we are in a moment, and your reports describe how the negative impacts of those policies are rippling down to both children, care workers, and caregivers. So I will start with Suma, and then we'll go to Kaylin with this spectacular question. What are the 1 to 3 most important takeaways from either one of the reports or from both of those reports that I will say are likely waking you up at 2 a.m. every night with worry?
1: Yeah, I think 2 key takeaways is that I would say all of our children are being impacted by the terror of immigration enforcement. And I'd say the second takeaway is that not only are care providers having to reassure children who are terrified, they are also having to be immigration lawyers. They're having to develop protocols to protect their staff and their children from ICE enforcement, from masked agents coming onto their property. They're having to have contact with child welfare agencies when a child's parent is not there to pick their child up at the daycare. And I think what that means for the childcare industry is that it is already an industry that is a flimsy paper boat. And then you add in the shock of immigration enforcement into that. And it's like dropping that paper boat into water and it will disintegrate. And that will threaten childcare availability for everyone. So those 2 key takeaways are the ones that really keep me up at night, is the impact on children and what that means for their long-term, short and long-term healthy development, but also the impact on the early care and education industry and what that means for all families with children.
0: Yeah, I mean, it's horrible what's happening right now. Absolutely horrible. And one of the policies that we have been pushing and many others have been pushing as well is a Sensitive Areas Act to make sure that we cannot have human rights abuses in the name of immigration enforcement happening in schools, childcare centers, churches, hospitals, and all of those places, and really pushing to make it a condition on any funding going to DHS that we need guardrails around these well-documented human rights abuses that, you know, are really, really, really damaging both children, as you said, but also childcare centers, adults, care workers. You know, it's really a ridiculous situation. Kaylin, what in the reports is keeping you up at 2 a.m. at night? And I join you in being awake at 2 a.m. at night and worrying about this situation because it is a serious crisis. 1 in 4 kids in America have an immigrant parent. Kaylin, to you.
2: Thank you. I am somewhat of a night owl, and these reports have definitely not helped with that. I fear that my answers will be similar to Suma's, right, in that these immigration enforcement operations are making all of us unsafe, especially children in immigrant families, right? If a child sees their classmates' parents being taken while they're playing on the playground, they're also going to be scared, right? And when ICE immigration when ICE enforcement operations are happening, children have been caught in the crossfire already, right? And the second thing would be that the childcare force is a very, or In having done this research, I've just been made more knowledgeable about the significance of the childcare workforce, right? They're the first educators that come into parent or come into children's lives after their parents. And that age group 0 to 6 is so important for development and children experiencing trauma and stress and anxiety at that early of an age will have lasting impacts, right? For the rest of their lives, socially, cognitively, there's research that shows that exposure to like adverse childhood experiences lowers their economic achievement later in life, right? So it's like if childcare is not protected and children aren't protected, we're really setting our future generations up for failure.
0: So true. Kaylin, what's your sense of how important it is to document what's happening across the country in terms of the human rights abuses that are happening in the name of immigration enforcement?
2: I think that documentation is the first step, right? Or the first step towards accountability and hopefully someday repair, right? If we people, especially people who are close to those that are directly experiencing, right, these various forms of oppression, there's going to be no way to learn, right? I mean, in the United States, I think we're having I'm a little bit of difficulty, right, in trying to reckon with a very racist and like xenophobic past, and that sort of what we're dealing with now. And so I think by documenting what's happening, right, we have sort of this baseline, right, or this platform that we can use as a foundation to build upwards again from.
0: Yeah, so important to not repeat history. And as you noted, there's a lot of history of racism in America that needs to be addressed and fixed. Suma, what's your take on documentation of the human rights abuses and its importance?
1: I mean, absolutely. I think it is the first step to accountability. And I also think that it is incredibly, even more so important in this day and age, because lies and misinformation are being used as strategic methods of consolidating power and of getting people to think that, some facts are happening that are not actually happening. And I work a lot with researchers who, in this moment in time, are really trying to figure out what the role of research is and documentation is in this time period, right? When it feels like facts don't matter. And I think it's incredibly important to create an evidence base that really uplifts the experiences of people who are directly impacted by these policies and by this misinformation and by the lies, and by people who are being wholly painted as criminals, as people who are takers and not contributors, and to give them a voice.
0: Thank you. Kaylin, I have a question for you about solutions. What are the most important solutions that people should be advocating for? Because this is a true crisis.
2: I think that one of the main solutions that we should be advocating for is the halting of family detention, right? Time incarcerated is not good for anyone, especially young children. There's no reason that young children should be detained. And, making sure that we respect the rights of parents who do wind up detained. There have been many documented instances of people's constitutional rights being violated, right? So I think that is sort of one of the issues that's at the center, right, of current immigration enforcement is sort of this constitutional crisis, right, of who has rights and who does not, and right, like how these operate or how these operations by ICE and CBP are sort of flouting, right, legal precedent, Yeah, and I'll pass to Suma.
0: Suma, what are your thoughts on solutions? What we should be fighting for?
1: Yeah, absolutely. There's no reason that we need to be detaining children in detention centers that have no access or delayed access to medical care, poor nutrition, and no access to education. There's no transparency in these facilities. I would also say that it's really important to pass the Protecting Sensitive Locations Act, which is a bill that was introduced into Congress, which basically limits ICE enforcement in places that are important to community and child well-being. So places like schools, hospitals, daycare centers, playgrounds, these are places that people shouldn't be afraid to take their children to the hospital. And we actually did hear many instances of that in our interviews and focus groups, and they've been featured in the reports of parents double guessing or, just second guessing whether they should take their sick child to the hospital. That should never be a choice that people have to make, whether to take their child to a hospital, make sure they get an adequate medical care, or potentially be separated from their child. I would also say that we saw the introduction of a bill called the Help Separated Children Act. And that is a bill that makes ICE accountable for protecting parents' rights while they are in detention and ensures that they are accountable to protecting child safety during immigration enforcement raids.
0: Thank you so much. Kaylin, where can people find the reports, and what's the one or two things you want people to take away with them after they find the reports?
2: So people can find our reports on the class website. There is a landing page with both reports linked. And as far as the one thing that we want people to take away is something that I stated, I think, at the beginning of the interview, right? Like these ICE op or these operations by ICE are not making anyone safer, and they're traumatizing young children and reifying this sort of xenophobic and racist narrative, right? That immigrants do not deserve to be here in the United States, and that they don't deserve any rights or to have their humanity taken into consideration. When we think about what it means to have a good life, right? And by reading these reports, we hope to use the experiences that people shared with us, right, as advocacy tools to push policies and legislation, right, that protect all the immigrant families that are a vital piece of the fabric that makes the U.S. Or that has made up the United States historically.
0: And Suma, what would you like people to take away?
1: Similar to Kaylin, I want people to understand that if you believe in equity, if you believe in children being safe, if you believe in families being together, that means that you are also against what ICE is doing right now, because they are actively endangering all children in what they are doing. And it is incredibly important for us to use our voice to advocate for everybody, especially children, many of whom who can't talk, walk, definitely cannot vote, but they certainly don't know about their immigration status, and they don't care, and they shouldn't have to. We need to protect them.
0: Thank you so much, Suma Seti and Kaylin Rapport from CLASP, the Center for Law and Social Policy. Thank you so much for being on. Thanks for all you do.
1: Thank
2: Thanks
1: you
2: for
0: so
2: having
0: much.
2: us.
0: We're going to take a quick break, but don't go away. Next up, maternal mental health awareness, why it's important. We'll be back in a flash.

0: Breaking Through with me, Kristen Rau Finkbeiner, powered by Moms Rising. We have a very special guest with us today, Jessie Colbert. She is with the Mind the Gap Coalition. Welcome, Jessie.
1: Thanks, Kristen. Happy to be here.
0: I'm so glad you're here. Can you tell us a little bit about the Mind the Gap Coalition before we dive into maternal mental health?
1: Sure. I would specify that we are the Massachusetts Mind the Gap Coalition. So we were formed with help from Postpartum Support International and their National Mind the Gap Project, which is a larger policy agenda on our issue of perinatal mental health. And they came in and helped us a couple of years ago, form our coalition and work on one policy priority. And we have stuck around and we're working on a whole lot more.
0: I love that. Now, speaking of working on maternal mental health priorities, Maternal Mental Health Awareness Week is May 4th to May 10th, you all. So we want everybody to be aware during that week and honestly every week. What are the most important things people should know about maternal mental health? Because I don't think we talk about it enough. So people don't know a lot about it.
1: Yeah, they don't. And I think that's a big part of why it's such a challenge to deal with it. There's so much stigma. There's so much misinformation. It's really easy to feel like the next mom, you know, has it together and doesn't have the thoughts and feelings you might be having. So I would say that the most important things about it are just how common it is and to know to look out for the signs and that there is help. It's totally treatable. Most of where our work is and most of where the challenges are is that we don't identify it and we don't make our way to care. But if you can do that, it really is very, very treatable.
0: What are some of the signs of maternal mental health crises?
1: Yeah, so there are various illnesses that can happen. And, you know, that's why we talk about perinatal mood and anxiety disorders. I think the term that people hear most is postpartum depression, but it can be depression, anxiety, post-traumatic stress disorder. Sometimes the birth is a very difficult experience. And then, you know, things like OCD that can, you know, fall under clinically under anxiety, but can present in specific ways. And then also sometimes there are more acute mental health conditions like postpartum psychosis. But many of these illnesses present not totally unlike you might understand those illnesses at other times of your life, you know, in terms of sleep disturbances, appetite disturbances, you know, trouble enjoying things. But then there's trouble connecting with the baby. You might be so anxious that you're checking on the baby every minute, so much so that you can't sleep. Anxiety symptoms are almost just as prevalent as depression symptoms. And so those are really important, I think, sometimes because we don't educate on the issue. People might have some idea of what postpartum depression is, and they know they're not depressed, right? And so might not know, you know, that really they are having some distress. You know, thoughts like, I think this baby might be better off without me. I'm really not a very good mom. Those are pretty common. So if you're feeling like that, you know, certainly it is tiring. Certainly it is stressful. It can be very isolating to be a new mom. But if you feel like, you know, these other symptoms are really dominating the experience and it's lasting for longer and you're really not feeling like yourself, that's a sign to speak up and try to get help. I would encourage people to reach out to Postpartum Support International. There's now a national maternal mental health hotline. Maybe we can put those in the notes, but those are important resources. And those PSI also lists all these symptoms. So you could just take a look at a checklist in terms of really understanding what to look out for.
0: And where is the checklist? PSI? What is that?
1: Postpartum Support International.
0: Okay.
1: So that's the big, that's the big national group. And they're the ones that helped us get our policy work off the ground. And they are a terrific resource, both for information, resources for professionals, resources for moms, new parents, partners. You can find out about clinicians there. And they also have online support groups that are wonderful and really varied and specific to different experiences. So I would really suggest checking out their page.
0: Okay, it's PSI International, Postpartum Support International.
1: Yes,
0: so you all, Postpartum Support International. You might not need it right now, but maybe you know someone who does. So you can go ahead and share that resource, Postpartum Support International. or PSI International. I love that you shared that with us. So advocacy, why is advocacy important in this area? And how can people help advocate for change as well?
1: Sure. This is an issue where, as I said, the biggest problem around it is that moms and parents, birthing people, don't get care at all. So we know that about 50 to 70% of cases do not get diagnosed. Of those that are diagnosed, 75% don't make it to care. So some of the policy solutions that we're working on have to do with identifying when folks need help and making sure that that next step of making their way to care happens. So some of our advocacy is around screening. A lot of it is around raising awareness. Some of it is around making sure that there are good and accessible, culturally congruent providers on the other end of a positive screen, because it is such a sensitive and difficult issue to talk about sometimes. You know, it's important to find a mental health provider that is a fit for you. So those are policy solutions that we are working on, just to try to get at why this issue is so tricky. It's so common. And honestly, it's not that hard. And it really hasn't been talked about. And there aren't solutions necessarily happening in the government space in terms of, government programs, regulations around it, things like that. So there's a lot of work to do. On the other hand, it's an exciting advocacy space to be in because everybody knows this issue. Right. They may not have talked about it. They may not have said something to somebody or even put a word to it. But I find when I barely need an elevator speech because I'll say what I'm working on and immediately a legislator or anybody else I'm talking to will say, oh, my goodness, that happened to me or that happened to my wife or that happened to my sister. It's just such a common experience. And when you break the ice and you talk about it, you know, it really breaks down the stigma. It starts to educate people. And so a lot of the times it's doing that and then talking about what some of the resources are because folks might not know about it and talking about what some of the policy solutions are.
0: If people want to get involved, how can they get involved in maternal mental health awareness?
1: Sure. You know, again, I would recommend PSI. If you're here in Massachusetts, we have social media, Mind the Gap. We welcome everybody to get involved here in our state. And there are other terrific organizations here doing the work and nationally. But I would say PSI is certainly the place to start. If you want to work on national advocacy, there's also the Maternal Mental Health Leadership Alliance. And their work has been incredible on the federal level. And they have been responsible for the first two programs ever that exist on our issue nationally. And one is getting a national maternal health hotline up and running, as I mentioned. And the other is they helped build on a program that started here in Massachusetts that trains maternity care providers to be able to screen and treat because there, as I mentioned, there aren't enough providers to specialize in this and it's difficult to make your way to a mental health care provider. You know, you're certainly in the OB office, right? And so those providers can be in a position to screen and even treat if the solution is medication because they are prescribers. So that's a program that expands their capacity to do that. And also their comfort level. You know, this is an issue where we really need to rely on other providers like OBs, like pediatricians. But historically, those groups have been hesitant to get involved because they might not feel like they have the resources or the knowledge. And programs like these perinatal psychiatry access programs are really excellent because it kind of gives them some place to call. So therefore, they're more likely to screen in the first place if they feel like they have some backups somewhere to send somebody.
0: In this time right now of deep chaos across our country, what's giving you hope?
1: You know, I think our coalition work is really hopeful. You're right that our members are very discouraged about what's happening at the national level. And certainly that's made its way into our issue and made its way into Massachusetts in a lot of different ways. On the other hand, you know, state level advocacy is really a terrific way to get involved and you can make a difference fairly easily. It's not that hard to get to know your legislator. It's not that hard to make a difference. For example, we're in the middle of the budget cycle for Massachusetts for the next fiscal year. And you know, I'm optimistic of our some of our programs being included, because if you get, you know, 50 or 100 or 200 people to write on something, they're going to notice. You know, there's just an issue of scale. So I think at the state level, we really can make a difference. And then those are dollars and programs that folks are going to see back in their own communities.
0: Yeah, for sure. And if you're a new mom and you're in a group of new moms and you see someone who might be struggling, what should you do? Do you have any tips?
1: I do. I think the way we talk to each other makes a big difference. I think being willing to be honest about the things that you are struggling with, it's easy things that you are struggling with. It's easy for two moms to be talking to each other and they're both experiencing the same

0: for this in advance.
1: Yeah, I really feel the opposite, Kristen. I think that if people go into parenthood thinking everything's going to be perfect and easy, and then the reality hits and you think you're doing a terrible job and, this isn't like what it's supposed to be, you're more likely to feel poorly about yourself. You're more likely to be vulnerable to one of these mental health issues. I think if you go in knowing that it's difficult, knowing that this might happen, knowing that you're going to need support, knowing that you shouldn't be doing it all by yourself, and that it's really hard, and you're going to need to build in, some extra support, care, community. I think you're more likely to have a good experience if you anticipate it in a more realistic way, honestly.
0: Yeah, for sure. And I'm trying to think of what do you wish that everybody knew about maternal mental health?
1: I would say just how common some of these mental health challenges are, just how treatable they are. As much as most moms tend to suffer in silence, you really don't need to.
0: And what are the treatments?
1: Sure. There are a number of things that work. Certainly, one-on-one clinical mental health care is helpful. Medication can be helpful. Support groups can also be wonderful, and peer support can be wonderful for some of the reasons I've talked about, just breaking down that stigma that it really is tough for everybody. And oftentimes, a couple of those things together can work great. So it really depends on the individual, but all of those things can really be helpful.
0: Yeah, that's so important. Thank you again for being on. We have Jesse Colbert from the Mind the Gap Coalition. And can you remind us again of that website that we should all be going to?
1: Sure, Postpartum Support International.
0: So, Postpartum Support
1: I
0: International, you
1: can tell
0: all.
1: you what it is, yes.
0: That's fantastic. Thank
1: But
0: you for
1: you can
0: sharing
1: Google
0: that.
1: it and find
0: Yeah,
1: it.
0: if you can't find it, Google it. Postpartum
1: Yeah.
0: Support International. I love that that's out there as support. Thank you so much for being on. Thanks for all you do.
1: Thank you, Kristen.
0: We're going to take a quick break, but don't go away. Next up, we're talking about inspiration in the nation's capital. Yes, it's happening. We'll be back in a moment.

0: Breaking Through with me, Kristen Rao Finkbeiner, powered by Moms Rising. We have an amazing, spectacular Rising, hello Rising leader with us today, Lauren Hipp of Moms Rising, who is here to tell us about the power of moms in Washington, D.C., you all. Because yes, moms have power in Washington, D.C., despite what the headlines might say. Welcome, Lauren.
1: Hi, thanks for having me.
0: I'm so excited that you're here. You led moms from across the country coming forward with their receipts about how childcare costs too much, gas costs too much, housing costs too much, healthcare costs too much, groceries cost too much, it all costs too much. And delivering those receipts to members of Congress this week, as well as holding a hearing, the first ever mom-centered hearing on the affordability crisis in Congress. That was a lot. What's your takeaway on whether or not the voices and the power of moms makes a difference in Congress in this time of chaos?
1: I think it's pretty undeniable. Like, we have a situation where there's a really huge disconnect between what's happening in Congress and the decisions they're making, the things that they want to push forward, and what's happening for families. Families are forced to make really difficult decisions and have receipts to back it up, right? Everything costs so much for families. Meanwhile, Congress is debating things and allowing things to happen, like wars overseas, talking about funding ICE without any level of accountability, when the American public has very clearly said no. And also, like, we have an affordability crisis on our hands. So it's undeniable that it is important for moms and families to be on the Hill asserting themselves. And you could feel it in the air. Like, it was palpable. It was very powerful to have moms in the halls with receipts, talking to members of Congress, sharing the stories of moms and families from across the country. It changes the environment and changes the momentum, and really underscores the importance of the engagement of families in this process. Leaders are put on notice, right? The folks who are making decisions and are not listening to families felt very different when they were confronted from moms from all across the country saying, hey, this is not working for me. What are you doing for moms? What are you doing for families?
0: Yeah, I mean, I was there too. Hello, I was there too. And

0: And I was just oddly so inspired by how powerfully listened to the stories, the experiences, the receipts of moms were on the Hill in the US Capitol by members of Congress who agree with us. Now, not all members of Congress agree with us because we have a Republican leadership in Congress who have been undermining childcare, undermining healthcare, undermining nutrition programs, undermining basically any program that would open avenues for families to thrive. And they're doing that while they're saying the opposite, that they support families. Hello, no. The proof is in what they're doing, and they are undermining families. And so, being able to have that give a clue moment to members of Congress who aren't really aware, believe it or not, of some of the destruction that they're causing with the affordability crisis. And then also being able to tell the members of Congress who are superheroes and are on our sides and are champions for moms that they're not alone. Some of them are feeling pretty isolated. Some of our champions are feeling pretty isolated because they're surrounded, by a lot of yuck inside the US Capitol, I'll just say it. And so it really helps them, those who are champions, to double down on standing up. And I think that's something interesting. We don't often think about how members of Congress who are champions need to know they're not alone too. What is your take on that?
1: Yeah, I mean, they're in these marbled halls and surrounded by their colleagues who are spouting off things that are at the very least untrue and not grounded in what's actually happening for families. We have an entire media juggernaut that is spewing mis and disinformation, and people really need to remember and to be backed up in their leadership because it can feel very lonely. It's just like when you're a mom and you're feeling like, am I a failure because I can't figure out how to get my kid into childcare and pay for groceries? No, because as soon as you start to talk to any other parent, you realize that by being vulnerable and stepping into that, you're letting other people say that out loud too and recognize that this is not an individual failing. This is a failure of public policy and of leadership. It's the same for members of Congress who are our champions, where they need to be reminded that what they are doing is speaking up and speaking truth to power about the experiences and the needs of families. And we want them to know and to remember and to be reinforced that working with families and listening families is important, and that we appreciate that. And we are going to work with them and back them up.
0: Yeah, 100%. And we back them up with our stories. Can you share a little with our listeners and our audience about the power of stories? Because sometimes people are like, oh, I'm not powerful. But if you're a human right now in the United States of America, A, you're powerful, but B, you have a story. And Lauren, can you share a little bit about that?
1: Stories is what connects people into the data and to what is actually happening, right? There is an emotional connection and there's an opportunity to open that up, that experience up, to find relatability, to understand those bridges across experience. Because while we may have unique experiences, there is a connection across all of our stories in terms of what the public policy and what our government is or is not doing for us. And so to be able to share your story and to step into your power, be vulnerable, but to be that bridge and that connector is hugely powerful and hugely important because leaders, they listen to that, right? It brings the data and what they're understanding to life, and gives it a human face, a human component. And that has proven it time and again to be super effective because that stays with them when they're in that congressional hearing, when they're drafting public policy. Those stories stick with them. And so often it feels like those are the canary in the coal mine moments where they're like, aha, no, we have proof points. We have actual real live human data to tell us that this policy is not working, or that this set of policies would make things so substantially better for people to be able to thrive.
0: And one of the things that's really important is to think about who's in Congress and why they need to hear those stories. So this is really, really, really important. Right now, I learned this past week, only 13 people have had a baby while serving in Congress ever in the whole history of the United States of America. So we do not have new moms in Congress very often. And so the stories, the experiences, what's happening, the contributions, and the needs of new moms in particular are not something that most members of Congress are walking around carrying in their own personal mind palace file of, experiences. And so sharing those experiences lets those members of Congress who really have no clue have a clue. Similarly, we don't have parity in our Congress yet. It's still majority, vast majority men who have never had kids in or out of Congress as a mom, Right. And so sharing our stories in that way is also important. And if you're wondering if you have a story, you do. You've either had access to childcare that was affordable and you can tell that story about how that helped you, or you haven't had access to childcare that's affordable and you can tell that story. And if you're in the haven't had access to childcare that's affordable group, then you're in the with the majority of people in America, because childcare now costs more than college in most states and more than rent in 17 states. So being able to share your story about the struggle of affording something can really shine a spotlight on a much needed policy change, which is investment in an early learning system, because we can't pay childcare workers any less. They're already some of the lowest paid workers in the country, and obviously parents can't pay any more. So we need public solutions. So that's just one example. Another example of a story is healthcare. Everybody gets sick. Everybody should have a chance to get better. And either you've gotten sick and been able to go to the doctor and get the antibiotics for a strep throat or something, or you've gotten sick and not been able to go to the doctor and likely had your illness get worse and cost more in the long run. So either way, you have a story there too. And we could go through all our policy areas, and I'm sure you have a story, everybody in the audience, about all of our policy areas, either how they helped or how they hurt. And Lauren, what are your thoughts on that?
1: I mean, I think that's exactly the point, is that these issues are so cross-cutting, and we all live intersectional lives and we all have experiences with these systems, whether they served us or they didn't. And that's all important information for us to lift up to our leaders so that we can co-create decisions and policies that better reflect and better serve what families are actually needing and experiencing on the ground. We can't write a good policy if we don't know how that's actually going to work for people. And the best policies are centered on those who are most impacted by them.
0: Do you have any tips for activism for people who are listening? I mean, a lot of the time, I know both of us get asked, "What can I do?" And it's a complicated moment in history, you all, and it's a complicated moment in history that's going to take all of us doing something. We don't have to do everything to get up and out of. So, what can people do?
1: Yeah, I think at no truer time does it feel that democracy is a full-time job, right? We have to work for the country that we want, and our activism and our engagement is essential. Our voices absolutely matter. And the ways that we can engage are a full spectrum, right? And it can differ based upon what your capacity is, how much time you have, and as long as each and every one of us is engaging in the way that we can at whatever given moment, I do believe that we can prevail, right? There are more of us than there are of them, and that's very clear. So I think you can some really effective ways are always being in contact with your representative, your member of Congress, your local representatives, sharing your story, asking them, telling them what it is that you need them to do. That is always something that is necessary. Writing to them, showing up in their office, whether that's in their district or all the way into DC, sharing your story, banding together with other folks in your neighborhood, in your community, and talking about the issues that you care about. That's important. That's organizing work at the very neighborhood level that we need to be doing. We need to know our neighbors and we need to be talking about these issues so that together we can begin to move these mountains. So there's so many ways to get involved. In any way that you do it, it's an important plank in our ability to really build the defense of our democracy and build a future where all of us can thrive.
0: What are some of your favorite moments from this past week? Now, if you asked me that question, I would not have an answer yet, because right now they are all my favorite moments. I could not pick a favorite moment. I need time to think about it. So if you answer they're all my favorite moments, I will totally understand.
1: I mean, of course, they are all. I mean, there are so many incredible moments. I think that the first ever hearing with centering moms on the affordability crisis and really getting nitty-gritty about what does this mean and look like for moms and what is it that moms and families need in this moment was so special, because the moms who so powerfully shared their stories and spoke truth to power. It was such a special moment, and the engagement and the conversations that they had with members of Congress is so important, because you could tell that they were being heard and being listened to, and those moments are going to translate into building additional power and to ultimately be able to deliver policies that are going to be important for children and families. I loved seeing that. I love seeing when we're opening avenues and doors for people, regular families from across our country to be able to use their power, stand in their power, share the expertise of their experience, and to be able to shape the path, of our future together.
0: I also feel quite patriotic, I must say, when I am inside Washington, D.C. with a bunch of moms, because there are moments where you can see a glimpse of what our country can be, of what we could build, of how we can open doors, not just for the people who are in the building right now, but for people who should be in the building in the future. So we have a Congress that reflects and respects who we are. It's that dream of what could be that's at stake right now with a lot of, I'm going to call them election shenanigans coming out of MAGA, basically to try to get people not to vote. So we're seeing a lot of barriers going up to voting or to counting votes. What are your thoughts on voting and democracy?
1: Well, they're certainly doing everything that they can to be able to prevent us from exercising our rights and protecting and uplifting our democracy. And I think that's a huge tell. Like, it is absolutely devastating that they are dismantling the Voting Rights Act, and there is no doubt that that will have cascading consequences, and they know that. But it's telling us something very important. They're afraid. And they know that they cannot win unless they are rigging, destroying, and blocking access to democracy to the diversity and richness of our country. And that's important for us to remember that they're scared. And we need to continue to show up in the ways that we can and to build coalition and to work together to advance and to show up at the voting box while we're pursuing all of these other avenues to ensure that we shore up our democratic institutions and processes. We still need to show up and we still need to vote.
0: Couldn't agree more. Thank you so much, Lauren Hip, Moms Rising.
1: Thank you.
0: Well, that's it for our show this week. Thanks so much for sticking with us and for sticking with us as we share the most boring disclaimer in the history of the planet Earth. Here goes. Views expressed on this show are those of the individual speakers and should not be attributed to Moms Rising, to this station, or to any news or social media service that may disseminate a recording of this show to the public or to any segment of the public. Boom. We'll catch you next week.

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Mortimer, bellwether, clear, clear, clear. There's nothing but iron in the leaves round here. I never talk to mirrors or hold up my hands. Mortimer, chandelier, and a fraction of you.

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1: okay.

Now, good buddy, it's time for you to choose your handle, pick up your microphone, and do some ratchet drawing on your own. In these practice exercises, first you'll hear both sides of the two-way conversation. It'll then be repeated. At first, you may want to repeat the messages just like you hear them. 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Mercy sakes alive, that's what CB's all about.

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2: Hi there. This is Sabrina Kurka from Düsseldorf, and I'm presenting you a new show, Live Your Music and Live Your Life, on Chaos Radio Summit. I also hope that you had very, very wonderful Christmas times, and I also wish you a very happy new year. This show is special in a way because I'm presenting to you the composer Moritz Eggert. And Moritz Eggert has turned 60 recently, and he's a very good friend of mine and a colleague. And I think he's a very unique composer. And I thought I'd make a whole show just with the music by Moritz, because there's also so much diversity in it. So let's dive into the music by the composer Moritz Eggert today. So the first piece I picked for you, and there are so many pieces that are wonderful, and you should also check out his website and whatever you find about him on YouTube. I mean, he's also an amazing pianist himself, which you're also going to hear today. So the first piece I'm going to present to you is called Fast Forward. It's for cello and piano, and it's played by Sebastian Hess, violoncello, and Moritz Eggert himself, piano.

You just listened to Fast Forward by the composer Moritz Eggert and played by Sebastian Hess, violoncello, and Moritz Eggert on the piano. And the next piece I want to present to you is for a string quartet. It's called Der ewige Gesang, The Eternal Singing. And it's being played by the Stuttgarter Kammerorchester under the conductor Michael Hofstetter. So this is the piece, Der ewige Gesang by Moritz Eggert for string quartet.

You've just listened to Der ewige Gesang by Moritz Eckert, played by Stuttgarter Kammerorchester and conducted by Michael Hofstetter. The next piece I'm going to present to you is also very, very special because I'm singing it myself and I have been working with Moritz on this piece, and we recorded this great piece for a CD, Spectral Records. And the piece is called Singet leise, sing softly. There are six songs after the poets Brentano and Rilke. So there are six songs: Wiegenlied, Liebeslied, Grabmal eines jungen Mädchens, Letzter Abend, Liebeslied und Menschen bei Nacht. What is also very special about this piece, and I have sung quite some pieces by Moritz, and there's also a whole recording, the Spectral Records, where I present a lot of his art songs, also voice with piano. And this cycle is also very special because it's not just soprano and piano, and there are lots of extra instruments. So for me, the most challenging parts were the extra instruments. The singing was quite fine, but I had to play toy piano, I had to play bongo, I had to play this and that, and you will hear that. Also, Moritz Eckert, he is playing the piano. He also plays whatever, bongo and this and that instrument. And another specialty, he also will sing in this piece. So there will be a duet between Moritz and me. He playing piano, singing, I'm singing, and also playing the toy piano. So this cycle is a little bit longer, but I think it's, yeah, I really had the urge to share it with you. And since this is also such a project we live through together, and since this is the birthday special for Moritz Eckert, so now let's enjoy Singet leise by Moritz Eckert, played by Moritz Eckert on the piano and sang by Irene Kurka.

We've just listened to Singet Leise, six songs after the poets Brentano and Rilke by the composer Moritz Eckert, piano and special instruments Moritz Eckert, and soprano and special instruments Irene Kurka. What was also quite interesting when we rehearsed for those love songs by Brentano and Rilke, and as you heard, Moritz is singing and Moritz is, yeah, a person who can almost do anything. I mean, he also has conducted and he has sung other pieces. And I have been, he asked me to give him a few voice lessons. And so I helped him with some pieces and that was fun. And he also picked up very, very fast. I sometimes think there's nothing he can't do. Our next piece is called La Joie. And it's from a piece and a CD called Traite de Passion for recorder, violin, and baroque ensemble. It's played by the Villa Vivaldi Ensemble, and Elisabeth Campolion is playing the recorder, and Daniel Zepetz is playing the violin. So let's enjoy La Joie.

You just listened to La Joie, played by Elisabeth Campolino, recorder, and Daniel Seepetz, the violin, and the Villa Vivaldi Ensemble. And it's from

0: that I traveled there with another friend of mine who also likes listening to contemporary music a lot. And so, yeah, it was great. I mean, you know that premieres often have a certain energy and atmosphere. And yeah, it was great to see what they did with this piece. And there was the wonderful director Hans Neuenfels. And yeah, it was really, really something. And I remember that I enjoyed it. I was impressed. And yeah, it's also interesting when you know someone that long that you also see how a person develops. And I thought Moritz was always very creative, very talented, and in so many ways, but he was always very professional and also very nice. And I often had the feeling he was always there when he could and he supported, and it did not matter if it was the piece that whatever was played at an opera house or if it was a concert somewhere, I don't know, in a cute place in the countryside. And I also believe that those are qualities that brought him as far as he got. And yeah, he's in Germany now, very, very known, and he's also passing on his experience and expertise as a composition professor at the Musikhochschule in Munich. And I also think it's great because I think he's also a great pedagogue, and yeah, how he challenges you or me as a singer that I can grow. And yeah, so I'm very thankful. And so I also picked this piece from The Snail because, yeah, it remembered me that I have been there in 2004. So this is a piece that's called Rap from The Snail, and the tenor is Xavier Moreno. It's played by the orchestra of the National Theatre in Mannheim, and the conductor is Wolfram Colosseus.
1: Wie soll man den Kalauern, die uns überall umlauen, entgehen, etwas zum Überdauen finden, in das wir uns kauen können? 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

Our last piece. Flohwalze. Flea roller. For a recorder quartet, it's played by the quartet New Generation, which is an amazing, amazing flute quartet for recorders. And when I got this recording from Moritz Eggert, he told me that this recording actually was done at a festival in New York. And yeah, so I'm saying thank you that you tuned in with me today and you shared my joy for Moritz Eggert's birthday. And I advise you to check him out, go to his website, listen to his music. And I wish you a very, very happy and blessed 2026. Live your music, live your life, and see you next time. Yours, Irene.

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0: working alone over a period of 9 years from his home studio in the Swedish countryside, Ern has crafted a set of 12 deeply personal but completely accessible tunes and framed them with a kind of classy, sophisticated arrangements that can't help but evoke the 60s.
1: The 60s.
0: Richard Ern, Sounds in English, the new CD, and we heard Someone to Forgive You. Lord Litter's Magic Music Box International, produced for Cows. With my view on counterculture of today, we keep on with a Litter legend, a band that became a role model for modern power pop, the Rubinos. After several ups and downs, the band is still alive, but we check a song from their second LP, Back to the Drawing Board, released in 1979 on Berserkly Records in, yes, California. So here we go, the Rubinos, Litter Legends, from Back to the Drawing Board.

the new librarians with EKs, hand claps and tambourines. Ray Carmen on vocals and guitar, and Ray Carmen was the first time on my shows in the 80s. Librarians with EKs. And this is another new Anton Barbeau, the CD Stranger.

If you want your music a little bit bizarre, I recommend the two new Howl in the Typewriter CDs from Great Britain. Why Bother from Howl in the Typewriter. And I also recommend Zinkel from Germany with his new concept work, Der Radiolator. And this is Die Bittere Wahrheit, The Bitter Truth. Zinkel.

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Ken Elkinson must have released a zillion keyboard releases, from ambient groove to, well, solo piano and everything in between. Really very recommended. Ken Elkinson, we heard a track from Chilltopia. And I rediscovered the wonderful release Dream Hunting by Lonnie Zieblatt from Holland.

0: Time runs too quick these days. 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
1: Still available.
0: From Lonnie Ziblatt. And my favorite track is Stuck. And that also has a super sweet video. Lonnie Ziblatt.

the wonderful new release And I Observe the Blue Sky by Us and Them, the band from Sweden I got to know via Fruits de Mer Records. And now we listen to Nathan Hall and the Sinister Locals, the new CD Golden Fleece, another band I got to know via Fruits de Mer Records. And Nathan Hall is also a member of the Soft-Hearted Scientists, and they are about to appear on next year's Dr. Sardonicus Festival, organized by Fruits de Mer Records. More on all this after this.

After the very unpleasant corona break, next year we'll have the 19th Dream of Dr. Sardonicus, a 3-day festival organized by Fruits AmeriCords and Zendelica, happening Carnegie 2023, and we'll have lots of great underground bands, for example, Enford Flyover.

0: and for Flyover. And if you're interested to get tickets for this great festival, the 19th Dream of Dr. Sardonicus, it's very much recommended to get the early bird tickets because these events are quickly sold out. Also to appear on the next year's festival, Spy Genius from Great Britain.
1: Whoa.

0: by Genius to appear on the Dr. Zadornikos Festival next year. More info, fruitsdemerecords.com, fruitsdemerecords.com. And I leave you with another great band to appear at the festival.
1: London Underground.
0: From Italy. Cheerio, bye-bye, also. Next time, more true counterculture.
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How you doing today? Are you having any fun? 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I say a prayer for you on the evening star. I could just cry thinking of how sweet you

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2: Good morning, everybody. This is the Monday morning show with Professor B and Rose.
3: Good morning.
4: Good morning, Rose.
2: Good morning. It's Monday, January 30th. It's pretty cold out there.
4: It's freezing.
2: Just glad my car windshield wasn't frozen.
4: Did you cover it or just...
2: I didn't cover it. It was just...
4: Yeah, I didn't freeze out at my house either. But it is cold out.
2: It's pretty cold. But we're nice and cozy in here.
4: It is nice and cozy in here. The heater is working, so that's good news.
2: Yeah.
4: Yeah. Okay. I'm going to put a zipper on my lip.
2: Maybe. 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So this is the Monday morning show, and the information stated on the Monday morning radio show, 7 to 9 a.m. with Professor B and Rose, is true and correct to the best of our knowledge. 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
4: I was just going to say that, can you believe how fast January zipped by?
2: It really did.
4: It really did.
2: It's crazy.
4: Yeah, it's really nuts. And next week will be latter part of this week will be the first week in February. And then next Monday is February 6th. And then the Monday after that is Monday the 13th. And then the Monday after that is February 21st. And the professor will be missing in action for a while. And the Rose will be taking over the Monday morning show, and I'm going to probably sneak in about 8:15 or so.
2: Yeah.
4: I'm okay. There's nothing wrong with me. Here's what's up with the professor. I am absolutely adore forgotten felines, and I am going to be taking cats to forgotten felines all three Mondays. They can only take two at a time from a person, so I've got 2, 4, 5 that I need to have taken care of.
2: And
4: go ahead.
2: Where is that?
4: They're here in Santa Rosa. They're actually nationwide.
2: Okay.
4: But forgotten felines, their headquarters, they actually have two things. We do their readout. Is in Santa Rosa off Piner Road. Anyway, they're gonna take care of five of my cats, and they just offer such an incredible deal. You can't say no, and so I'm gonna be off for the three Mondays in February, but I'll be in late just to see if you're still alive and well.
2: Yeah, I think it'll be okay.
4: You'll be okay.
2: Yeah.
4: Well, anyway, so call in and give the rose a little shot in the arm next week, and you know, or even just call in and giggle with her or something. But she'll be here Monday. I'm okay, so you're going to not hear me, which is okay. But you're going to hear Carol and Paula, because they're going to give you the hello song here, because we're going to start with that, and then then I'm going to let Rose take it away, and I'll interject once in a while this morning, but for the most part, I'm just going to let her do it and watch her get sweat on her brow. And so give a call in this morning and give her a little shot in the arm. The phone number for here is 707-755-9250. Okay, here's Carol and Paula.

0: They're still around.
1: Really?
0: Yeah, they're in their 80s. But my kids used to watch the program. It was an incredible program. They were. You can actually see them on YouTube.
1: When was the show made?
0: 71, 72, and 73, somewhere around in there. But it was Carol and Paula in the Magic Garden. It was a cool program. They were sweet, really sweet, and they had little puppets and stuff. But anyway, that's them.
1: Cool.
0: And they're still around. They're in their 80s.
1: So did anyone take a look at the Grammy nominations? Those just came out earlier this week. And one of the bands that I've been liking, that have really been getting a lot of attention, you might have heard of them. They're called Wet Leg, and they're a British indie rock band from the Isle of Wight.
0: They're called what?
1: Wet Leg.
0: Wet?
1: Leg.
0: Leg.
1: Yeah.
0: Like your leg?
1: Yeah.
0: Wet Leg.
1: Yeah, it's a weird name.
0: Yeah, that's a new, rather unique.
1: Yeah.
0: So this, and where are they from?
1: They're from the UK, Isle of Wight, and they were founded in 2019. Their debut single that has been garnering so much attention is called Chase Along. And that was released in 2021. And their self-titled debut album debuted in 2022 at number one on the UK albums chart.
0: Wet Leg.
1: Yeah.
0: So if you're outside and you're playing in mud puddles or puddles and you get a wet leg, you're right up there with the Wet Leg from the UK.
1: But they're doing great. They just got 3 Grammy nominations. Yeah.
0: Do you have any of their music?
1: I do. I'm going to play that their debut single.
0: And what's that called?
1: It's called Chase Long.
0: Chase?
1: Long.
0: Long. Like L-O-N-G?
1: L-O-N-G-U-E.
0: Oh. By Wet Leg.
1: Yeah. So,
0: how did you find them?
1: I don't remember. I think probably social media, because it has been, that song has been really popular.
0: And they've been around since 2021?
1: They were founded in 2019, but they released that song in 2021. Yeah.
0: Well, I have to admit, and I don't live in a cave, but I've never heard of them.
1: It's okay.
0: But I'm going to hear from them now.
1: Yeah. They're pretty funny. They have a lot of, like, it's humorous. Like, this song is funny. Because it's just kind of, I mean, the story behind it is they were pronouncing the name. Like, there's a type of couch that's like, I think it's supposed to be called Chase Lounge.
0: Oh, Chase Lounge.
1: Yeah, yes, I know, but it's called Chase Long because the singer, she pronounced it wrong and she got made fun of for that. So she like made a song about it.
0: So the Chase Lounge, and she called it Chase
1: Long.
0: Yeah. And people made fun of her. Oh, are they an all-female group or something, or what's the deal? I mean, obviously the singer is a female.
1: I think they have 3 women. There might be a guy in there. I don't remember.
0: Just to keep things.
1: Yeah.
0: Like, here's a guy in our group, but basically it's us.
1: I think so. Yeah.
0: Chase Lounge, and she called it Chase Long.
1: Yeah.
0: And they made fun of her, so she made a song.
1: Yeah. It's pretty funny.
0: I like that. That's cool. Okay.
1: Yeah. So here's Chase Long by Wet Leg.

0: was Wet Leg with Chase Long.
1: Not to be confused with
0: Chase Lounge. Yeah. I think they're funny.
1: There were a couple lines in that that had me laughing.
0: Yeah, they're funny.
1: I'm just laying here in my underwear.
0: Yeah.
1: On the Chase Lounge.
0: Yeah.
1: Not to be confused with a... You know, that's... Thank you. That was actually quite refreshing. I'm going to YouTube them. And usually when you YouTube them, you'll get their album. And then I'm going to go buy their album.
0: Yeah.
1: Go buy their CD.
0: They're really good. And again, they just were nominated for 3 Grammys. So they're...
1: That is incredible.
0: Yeah.
1: I would probably have never clicked on Wet Leg.
0: Yeah.
1: Good job, Rose.
0: Thanks.
1: What do you think of that one, Bessie? That's an approval. And Bossy, I'm sure, probably just... What do you think, Bossy? Okay, fine. Hey, we've got...
0: It's 7:16, Monday, January 30th. And wasn't that warm spell a few days ago nice?
1: Oh my gosh. We don't want to tell anybody.
0: Yeah.
1: It was in the 70s.
0: It was abnormally warm.
1: Crystal clear.
0: Yeah.
1: Totally blue sky.
0: I thought it was spring. I was like, oh.
1: It was... Shh, we don't tell anybody about this.
0: Yeah.
1: I don't know if you're... You know, a lot of people say that, you know, how expensive it is for... And it is expensive. California is not a cheap state. But by gosh, when it's the third week in January, dead of winter, and you have been deluged with snow and rain for 3 weeks straight, and then you get a day like we've had the last 5-6 days.
0: Yeah.
1: It is phenomenal.
0: It's so strange, but I wasn't complaining because
1: no,
0: I was
1: me neither.
0: Nice and warm.
1: And for those of you who know me and know my Facebook and see the profile picture at the top of the page, you know what kind of fun car I have that I kind of lock away in a very safe and secure environment in my barn so rats and mice and bats don't destroy it. Took the top down, went out cruising around in this absolutely gorgeous mid-70s T-shirt. How sweet it is.
0: Sounds nice.
1: It is nice. I actually got it when I was in high school. I was a senior. And little did I know what I was buying. I had no clue. But boy, I do now. Hey, we have some... You want to do a weather report, or should I? Or do you care?
0: I can do it. I have a little thing written. So, pretty much we have... Rain in the forecast for Thursday, Friday, Saturday, and Sunday.
1: Maybe. Unsettled.
0: Yeah. It keeps changing because it was supposed to be this Tuesday, but then I guess not. But we'll see.
1: And if it does, it does. I do have rainfall totals. But before I do that, we have a sunrise at 7:15. So if you're outside, you saw that already. And we have a sunset. Boy, it's getting later now. Thank you.
0: I know. That's so nice.
1: No more of this quarter after 4.
0: Yeah.
1: And then by 4:30, it's pitch black. That is not fun.
0: Don't like that.
1: No. So we're back to almost 5:30 now, which is really cool. The moon's at 60%. And it'll be full on February 5th, which is a Sunday. And then the next day, February 6th, Rose will be soloing.
0: Yes.
1: Her first ever FM radio show. So I want you all to tune in, call in at our number here, 707-755-9250. And give her a shot in the arm. Hey, listen, before we do anything, I want to talk about this because this is, I only mentioned it, and I can't mention it again after today because it's going to be done and over with. But if you were around and about 50,000 years ago, there was a comet that passed by the Earth, and it has not been, it's coming back. And this comet is being called the Green Comet. But it actually, it'll be seen clearly from the northern hemisphere. And it'll be seen like starting the 31st and the 1st. So it's like right now coming up. So you got to be a heads up here. You got to know where to kind of look too. And I finally got information on where you can see this thing. It's going to be pretty easy. You look for Polaris, which is the North Star. And then you follow the tail of the Big Dipper. As you know, the North Star is at the tail of the Big Dipper. So that curvature of the handle to the cup on the Big Dipper is where you will see the comet. And it'll appear on January 31st and February 1st. That'll be the best time to see it with the naked eye. And the best time to look for this thing is 2 hours before sunrise. So we're talking like around 5 o'clock in the morning. And the next time it comes back will be 50,000 years from now. And I don't know how many of us are going to be around then, but this thing was back when, gee whiz.
0: That's crazy.
1: That's nuts. So Tuesday and Wednesday of this coming week, look for the North Star, look for the Big Dipper, follow the curve of the cup tail, and that's where you will see this greenish smudge. They say it's going to look like a smudge, a chalk smudge on a chalkboard, but they say it's going to be greenish. If you have binoculars, you're going to, strong ones, you'll see it really clear. If you have a telescope, obviously, you're going to nail it. But you should be able to see the smudge with the naked eye. So that's really a cool phenomenon. You know how much the professor likes talking space junk, you know, from Ingenuity to Voyager to space shuttles to... I just like that stuff. I did really good in astronomy in college. I took astronomy 1, fell in love with it, 2, got more excited, 3, got even more excited. I even got up to astronomy 4, and I mean I aced it. All I got were A's.
0: Impressive.
1: It was fun. I mean, just for some reason, some things, you know how they click?
0: Mm-hmm.
1: Well, this one clicked, and I was the kind of guy... You know how when you take a test and they hand out the test and you don't feel comfortable and you're like maybe one of the half of the class or the last half that finally finish it and turn it in?
0: Yeah.
1: Well, in the I was always the first. He would hand out the test and I would be back up to the counter within 5 minutes.
0: Oh, wow.
1: Handing it to him. Everybody's looking. And I remember one of these tests, it was funnier than heck. He goes, I hand it. And he goes, wait a minute. He because I was walking away. So he says, I'm going to grade this right now on the spot. And it took him like less than a minute. And he held it up and he said, he aced it again.
0: Oh my gosh. See, sometimes, like, finishing the test first would be a bad sign, because maybe you just, like, rush through, but yeah. You aced it.
1: Oh, gosh. I would read the question, and I would immediately know and I'd answer it, like, one or two words. None of these big...
0: Nice.
1: It was fun. Anyway, so that's my astronomy college. That was about the only class that I really, really did do good in. We won't talk about the others. Anyway.
0: Well, we're awaiting a call from Gina from Omaha for the word of the day at 7:30. I meant to say earlier, if you want to check out the Grammys, it's going to air February 5th, 4 p.m. Pacific Standard Time.
1: The 5th?
0: The 5th, February 5th.
1: 5th.
0: 5th, yeah.
1: The 5th.
0: Yeah.
1: Not to be confused with a wet lounge.
0: Yeah. Chase Long. Yeah.
1: Chase Lounge. So that's going to be another event the day before you come into the studio and solo it.
0: Oh, yeah, I guess, yeah.
1: Yeah, the 5th and then the 6th.
0: And, yeah, and the Academy Awards are coming up, too. The nominations were just released on the 24th. And so one of our favorites, Lady Gaga, is officially a 4-time Oscar nominee now.
1: Really?
0: Yeah. I don't remember if she's won anything yet. I don't know. But she's a 4-time nominee.
1: Throw the question out there. Have somebody call in.
0: Does anyone know if Lady Gaga has won an Oscar before? I don't remember. I don't know.
1: And if you do know...
0: You could call in. Our number is 707-755-9250. Yeah.
1: So if you know if Lady Gaga has ever won an Academy Award... Now, we know she's gotten Grammys.
0: Yes, she's gotten Grammys.
1: My microphone stand is having some issues here.
0: Oh, no.
1: You notice that?
0: Oh, yeah. That's... twisted.
1: Oh, yeah, I see that. Why did somebody do that?
0: That looks not good. But, yeah, we will play some Lady Gaga after our Word of the Day segment.
1: Okay.
0: But one of her collaborators, Tony Bennett, he wished her, or he congratulated her for her nomination in a tweet. He said, congratulations to the amazingly talented Lady Gaga on her 4th Oscar nomination. Tony Bennett, he's 96, and he...
1: What's she up for? What's the award?
0: Let's see.
1: We could throw that question out, too.
0: Oh, I think I know. Best Original Song category for Hold My Hand from the Tom Cruise starring Top Gun Maverick soundtrack.
1: Oh, you're kidding.
0: Yeah. I didn't know she did that, but that's cool.
1: I didn't either. So she sang a song in the re-release of Top Gun.
0: Yeah.
1: And the song is?
0: It's called Hold My Hand.
1: Wow. Good for her.
0: Yeah.
1: She is pretty cool. You know, I played a while ago. I found it on YouTube. It was really off the wall of Lady Gaga at age 15.
0: I think you might have showed me that, but...
1: Playing or singing. Mm-hmm. And I threw it out as a coffee contest question. Who is the singer here? And nobody got it. So we need to move along to Gina here.

0: This is the Monday morning show on KOWS FM 92.5 radio. You are live on the air. Good morning.
1: Good morning, Rose. How are you?
0: Good morning. I'm good. How is it?
1: I hear you back there in the corner, Professor.
0: He's there.
2: You just faded out.
0: Yeah. Your signal's not good.
1: Am I still here?
0: You're here, but it's really... You're not as loud as you normally are.
1: Let's turn up the phone to see if that helps.
2: Okay. Oh, there you go.
0: There we are.
1: Is it working?
0: Yeah, you're good.
1: All right.
0: How is it in Omaha? How's the weather? Is it cold?
1: We're at 5 degrees.
0: Oh, my gosh.
2: What?
1: Windchill factor is 5 below.
0: Oh, my gosh.
1: But it's bright and sunny.
0: Me and Professor B are complaining about it being, like, 38. We're, like, shivering.
1: That's what we call balmy here.
0: Oh, my goodness.
2: We have had some of the most incredibly gorgeous weather here the last 5 days, Gina. It has been in the 70s. And I know you're on my Facebook, and so I know you've seen my very classic English vehicle at the top of my page.
1: Oh, yeah.
2: I've had that out 3 times in the last 6 days. And I mean,
1: really, in the month of January, that's fantastic.
2: In the month of January, in a T-shirt, Gina. And, of course, people driving by, thumbs up and peace sign and, oh, wow. And, I mean, yay.
0: Yeah, that's...
2: 5 degrees.
0: I can't fathom that.
2: I have no clue what 5 degrees is with a wind chill of minus 5. No clue whatsoever.
0: Yeah, I've never been in that kind
2: Me
0: of
2: neither.
0: Weather. Don't really want to.
1: It's the kind of weather that when you're, if you're outside and you're trying to talk and your jaw freezes,
0: oh,
1: and then you try to talk like this.
2: Natural lockjaw.
1: Exactly.
2: Oh, my God. Do the dogs go out in that?
1: Oh, yeah. I think they kind of like this weather better than hot weather.
0: Interesting. My dog would not step foot outside.
2: I wouldn't even.
1: Yeah, we have a dog that'll go out and lay on a pile of snow. We have to yell at him, make him come in.
0: Oh, my goodness. They're not normal dogs.
1: They're normal for, yeah, I mean, you know, they grew up here, so this is the weather that they like, but, you know, and then there's dogs that grow up. Our daughter had a dog that wouldn't go outside if it rained because it didn't want its feet wet.
0: Yeah.
1: She lived in California.
0: That's how my family dog is.
2: Hates
0: a drop of water.
2: Really?
0: She's funny.
2: Well, speaking of water... And wet feet. Gina, what did you think of the Rose and the band Wet Leg?
1: They were very interesting.
0: I think they're funny. They have a lot humor in their
2: music.
0: The
2: song was awesome. I was actually here laughing. I mean, really creative.
0: Yeah.
2: I mean, you know, they made fun of the poor gal, so, you know, neener, neener, neener, I'm going to get you back.
0: Yeah.
2: Cool song.
1: Well, the word wet leg is a hyphenated word, W-E-T-L-E-G. I mean, I know that their name is different, but it does have a meaning, and it means a self-pitying person.
0: Oh, I didn't know that.
2: Are you kidding me?
1: It's not your word of the day, but that is what that means.
0: That's so cool. I didn't know that.
2: What does it mean again?
1: A self-pitying person.
0: Interesting.
1: So like, you know, woe is me.
0: Yeah. Well, that's cool. It makes more sense instead of just, I thought they were being...
1: Instead of just wet legs?
0: Yeah.
2: That's what we thought. Oh, my gosh.
0: It's pretty funny. Well, what is our word of the day?
1: Your word of the day is pandiculation.
0: Do you want to repeat it?
1: Pandiculation.
0: never heard that word before.
2: Pandiculation.
1: Correct.
2: And
0: does it mean contemplation or like?
2: It has something to do with a pan.
0: I don't know.
2: P-A-N and then a dick. See?
0: I don't know.
2: Pan, dick. Ulation. It's a guy by the name of Dick that is over jealous, over jubilant. Jubilation because he has a set of new pans in his kitchen.
1: That was a long stretch there.
2: Boy, I'm digging on that one.
0: Yeah, I'm stumped.
2: Well,
1: it means the act of stretching oneself, especially when you wake up in the morning. So when you wake up and you do that stretch, that, you know, that is called pandiculation.
0: Interesting. I didn't know that was...
1: Even who would ever thought it, we needed a word for when you stretched first thing in the morning?
0: Where do you find these words?
2: She reads.
1: Reading. Dictionary.
2: So when you wake up in the morning, Rose.
0: Yeah.
2: And you give it a big stretch. You look over at that person and say, boy, that was one heck of a pandiculation. And yeah. They're going to look at you like, huh?
0: They're going to think I'm crazy.
2: What? Well, you did it again, Gina. Thank you very much. I wasn't close, was I?
1: No, you know, but you were close in the stretching part.
2: I tried. Well, listen.
1: So remember, you know, wet leg means so shitty.
0: That's cool to know now.
2: That is actually kind of makes more sense now with them.
0: Yeah.
2: That's pretty cool. You, my dear friend in Omaha, Nebraska, enjoy the wind chill of -5. Wow. And give a call in a little bit on the February 6th, 13th. And the 21st, because she's going to be soloing it.
0: Yeah.
1: She's doing a great job this morning, so we're good.
2: She pretty much is on her own here. I'm kind of trying not to do anything. And she's just got some really cool stuff. I'm really happy for her. This is good. Gina from Omaha, thank you so much.
0: Thanks, Gina. We'll hear from you next time.
1: Sounds great. Professor?
2: Yes?
1: The last Monday is the 20th.
2: Oh, it's the 20th, not the 21st?
1: Yes.
2: I don't have a February calendar up yet, so it's a 6th.
1: So I figured if they tuned in on Tuesday, they'd be really disappointed.
0: Not
1: because neither one of you would be there.
2: No, neither. No, we would not. So it's the 6th, 13th, and the 20th. Okay.
1: Correct.
0: All right.
2: Well,
0: thank you, Gina.
2: We needed to talk.
1: You're welcome.
2: We needed to talk to somebody 2,000 miles away to get that. Us on track.
0: Perfect.
2: Way to go.
1: Well, you're doing a great job, Rose. Keep it up.
0: Oh, thank you.
2: You have a great day, Gina. Thank you as always.
1: You're welcome. Always a pleasure.
2: Okay.
0: There's always words I don't even know, but now I know.
2: Pandiculation.
0: Yeah.
2: And then wet leg. That's funny.
0: I didn't know that meant anything.
2: No, me neither. I thought just, you know, you had a wet leg.
0: Yeah.
2: I wonder if they know that.
0: Maybe.
2: Do they have a website?
0: I think so. It might tell the story of how they named themselves.
2: And if it doesn't, you
0: could add that.
2: Shoot them a message. I bet they respond.
0: Maybe.
2: What do you bet they would respond?
0: Maybe.
2: Sometimes they do that. Well, we've got 7:40. It's Monday, January 30th, and I just want to say one more thing, and then I'm going to kind of put a zipper on it for the rest of the morning. We talked about rainfall totals last week, and you know, there hasn't been much change because we haven't really had any rain in the last 7 days. But here we are. This is the totals as of today. Pardon me. As of yesterday, January 29th, to date. And remember, our days, our rainy season goes July 1 to July 1. So to date, from July 1st to now, we have had 25.5 inches of rain. Normal is 15.5. So we are actually sitting at 160% of normal. And for the whole year total, we're at 75%. So we're in great shape. And I listened to a report this morning on the way to the studio that the Sierra snowpack now is 250% of normal for this time of year. So the watershed is just going to be magnificent. So we're doing pretty good.
0: I have a word from Shub Capos. 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I think earlier I was talking about Lady Gaga, and I think we're going to talk more about her after this next song. I played this band. They're called Hooray for the Riff Raff. I played them last week. And I'm going to play their song called Hungry Ghost right now.

0: That song was Hungry Ghost off the album The Navigator by Hooray for the Riff Raff. I think she has such a beautiful voice. Her name is Alinda Segarra, and that band, they're from New Orleans. And yeah, I just keep listening to that song in particular. It's really catchy.
1: It's kind of addicting.
0: It really is.
1: It nails you. In 1986, unfortunately, the space shuttle Challenger, that was the date that it exploded, 73 seconds after liftoff. All 60 astronauts obviously perished in the incident. I remember it well. I was teaching first grade at the time. And if you remember back to that particular shuttle Challenger voyage that was planned, they had a teacher on board. And we were in class, and another class came into the classroom, and we were going to watch the first teacher in space. So we're, you know, got the TV set up, and I had cable TV in my room. I was one of the fortunate ones, and I had a couple classes there, so there's... Back in the day, back in the 80s, you had like 32 kids in your class. So here's this, 65 kids and, you know, a couple teachers and a few parents and, you know, the space shuttle's lifting off and going up in the air and we're all cheering and yay, you know, and then all of a sudden...
0: Oh, no.
1: Whoops. Well, I walked up and turned the TV off and said, well, they're okay. Let's move along here or something else.
0: Oh, my gosh.
1: Oops.
0: What year was that again?
1: 1986. A long time ago.
0: Wow.
1: I think I was probably in, gosh, I don't know. I was always taught first grade. But anyway, that was really, it was just like, wow.
0: Unexpected.
1: In 1972, the first handheld scientific calculator was introduced to the world from Hewlett-Packard, and it was an HP 35, and in 1972, it cost $365. That was huge money for 1972. And the equivalent today would be about $3,000. If you can imagine paying that for a handheld computer. Well, when I found that particular thing on my history page, I got a really nice, it's a really cool site. It gives you all these little historical things on particular days, and I always look at the week that I'm doing the show, like this week. And so that got me thinking, gee, I wonder if you can still buy these. So I went to eBay. Good old eBay. I swear to gosh, you can buy anything on eBay. Well, they have HP 35 scientific calculators with a case. And the average price is $200. So it's just about what it cost new in 1972, but you can still buy them. So I thought that was kind of cool. They're pretty cool looking, actually. So if you go to eBay and put in HP 35 calculator, you too can have one. That was... Back then is when nerds had slide rules. And I don't think anybody used slide rulers anymore. But so in high school, when I was in high school, everybody had it. All the nerds had slide rulers anyway. So then this HP thing came out.

0: They didn't have calculators when I was in high school. My kids just couldn't believe that.
1: That sounds terrible.
0: I mean, if the coolest thing we had was a pencil box with that little white slide thing that go across the top, and you could do calculations with it. And man, if you had one of those, you were really cool. So anyway, that's where that's at. 7:51, Monday, January 30th. This is the Monday Morning Show with Professor B and
1: Rose.
0: And I'm going to be taking a sabbatical for the next 3 weeks, but I'm going to pop into the studio late after I drop the kiddies off just to see how Rose is doing. But I am alive and well. So do indeed make note of our phone call number, and that's 707-755-9250. And give Rose a call for the next three shows, and give her a kudo, or let her know how she's doing, or make a request, or because she has an iPod here, she can actually sell. She can look up things, and I do have a request that we need to play for Timothy D today.
1: Yes.
0: Timothy D, I haven't forgot. We're going to play You Make My Dreams Come True soon. But in the meantime, after the top of the hour, I found a new group, and it's Dina Matrona. And Dina Matrona is a group of three girls, and they're from New Zealand. And I discovered them. We have a phone in.
1: You are live on the air.
2: Hi, it's Timothy D.
1: Hello. Yeah,
2: I was just calling to remind Professor B that he said he was going to play my tune, and then he came on exactly the same moment and said that he was about to play it. So anyway, I just wanted to say good morning, Rose, and
1: good morning.
2: Isn't this nice weather, except for the cold? I had to put bags over all my citrus last night. Anyway, I don't really have a whole lot to say. I just wanted to say good morning and let you guys get on with your show.
0: And that's okay. Listen, I do have Hall & Oakes. And
2: cool.
0: After the top of the hour, within the next 10 minutes, between 8 and 8:10, I will slap on your classic Hall & Oakes boompy boompy boomp type of song, and we can start your day off.
2: It's
0: cool.
2: A wonderful song. Makes my dreams come true.
0: There you go. Well, listen, you have a great day over there. Stay warm, my friend.
2: I will. You as well.
0: All right.
1: Thanks.
2: Okay. Have a great day. Bye-bye.
0: Bye-bye.
1: And what is this new band again?
0: Okay, so this is Dina Matrona, and she and two other girls, one plays the drum, the other plays the bass. Dia plays the lead guitar. It's just the three of them. They put out a CD, finally. They've been around and about for about the last 3-4 years, but she finally put out a CD. I bought it. It's autographed, too. Ooh, really cool. There they are.
1: Looks really fancy.
0: Yeah. So we're going to play. I'm going to play Stamp on It. And we can actually do this before the album. Do you have anything you want to say before we play it?
1: Not yet. We can go ahead.
0: Why don't we go ahead and play this, and then when it's over, we can stick Hall & Oakes in there for Timothy D, and you can do whatever you want to do for 10 minutes, and I'll put a zipper on my lip. So this is Dia Matrona, and they're from New Zealand. They've been around for about 3 years, and they basically do street performances. But they finally broke out. They actually do concerts now. They're currently on tour, not in the U.S., though. And They put out a CD. I jumped on it. Took almost 8 weeks to get this thing delivered to me.
1: Wow.
0: From the time I bought it off their website, which was challenging. Because it's overseas, and there was some legalities that I had to go through.
1: Oh, my gosh.
0: It was like, it took a while to just get the order in, and then it was 6 weeks to get it. I thought for sure I got burned. But by gosh, it showed up in the mail.
1: It's here. You weren't scammed.
0: No, I was not scammed. And I knew it was them because it had a custom sticker on the outside of the envelopes. It had to go through customs, and they probably x-rayed it, you know, make sure it wasn't, you know, some kind of a dozen eggs or something. Because that's the new smuggling thing is eggs.
1: I still can't believe that. That's so funny.
0: Customs officials are seizing eggs at the U.S.-Mexican border. I talked about that last week. So anyway, going up to the top of the hour when Rose comes back with the FCC disclaimer, this is Dia Matrona and her partner, and this is stamp on it.

0: So there's Dina Matrona and Stamp on It.
1: They're really good.
0: Not bad, huh?
1: It's a short song. I was surprised.
0: It's only like 2 minutes and 5 seconds. Well, I can tell you exactly what it is. It's 2 minutes and 5 seconds. Well, the next one on the list, which is Red Button. Why don't you play that next week? Because you're going to be here. And that one's 3 minutes. That one's really cool, too. Red Button. So
1: cool.
0: All right. So I'm going to put Dina Rose with all my girl stuff here. And I'll bundle it in there.
1: Sounds good.
0: And you can take that and have it for the next 3 days and go through it and play whatever you want to play. Or play
1: nothing. I'm just looking for this
0: number five
1: track. There we go.
0: Okay, well, let's see. What else can I do? Okay. In 1979, the U.S. population hit 200 million. And that was a milestone. Today, in 2023, the population is 340 million. So, there you go. In 1952, Queen Elizabeth II becomes Queen of England. She was 27. She was beautiful. If you see the pictures of Queen Elizabeth when she was in her 20s, she was absolutely beautiful.
1: I don't think I've seen pictures of her younger.
0: She was gorgeous. He really scored when he got her. Wow. And she just recently passed away at age 96. She had a great full life. Pretty cool. Oh, yeah, you need to do an FCC thing.
1: Yeah. This is KOWSLP, Occidental 92.5 FM. It's 8:02, Monday, January 30th. And I guess up next we're going to play Hall & Oates.
0: You make my dreams come true.
1: Yep.
0: This one's for Timothy D. and Glenelle. Sit back and relax, Tim. Hope you enjoy it.

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1: For Timothy D.
0: For Timothy D.
1: In Glen Elm. Good morning, Tim.
0: Occidental Center for the Arts is West Sonoma County's entertainment hub with live music, community events, art exhibits, classes, theater, and more. 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
1: In 1957, the first electric portable typewriter was put on sale in New York, and it cost $130. In 1975, a typewriter costing $130 is equivalent to $1,400 today. So if you can imagine in 1957 a business buying a typewriter electric for $1,400, that was a huge investment. My late mother worked for Boeing in Seattle, and she was... Well, I'm not going to get into really a lot of detail, but she was just in the right place at the right time in 1958 as a single parent with two boys, and she did things that just were unheard of for a single woman, female, back in the day. But anyway, Boeing took a chance with her in 1957 and hired her and made her... She, within a year, was in charge of the secretary pool for a whole division at Boeing, which was just unheard of. Anyway, Boeing purchased over 100 of these electric typewriters. Now, that was equivalent to $1,300
0: for just one.
1: For the to give everybody in the secretary pool at Boeing an electric typewriter.
0: Oh wow!
1: $1,300. Well, here's the equivalent for today, which is, you know, just amazing. Boeing invested $1.4 million for those, that's the equivalent for those 100 typewriters.
0: Wow.
1: And in 1957, that was huge. That was the cost of a whole airplane.
0: That's crazy.
1: So they had to sell an airplane, one airplane, just
0: to get all of that.
1: To get all those typewriters for
0: wow.
1: the secretary pool at Boeing. That's pretty amazing. Anyway, she was in the right place at the right time. She would not take no for an answer. I got stories about her that just are, it's amazing.
0: Yeah, you told me. She sounds really
1: inspiring. She was just, you know, you talk about putting your elbow in the mold. And
0: That's what you have to do.
1: It's yeah, like, that's what you had to do in 58 if you were a single parent with two boys.
0: Yeah.
1: And you went to a bank and asked for a home loan. Yeah, fat chance, lady.
0: Yeah.
1: Six banks in Seattle said no. She wouldn't take no for an answer.
0: That's determined, yeah.
1: Washington Mutual said, sure, how much do you need?
0: Yeah. Don't give up, I guess.
1: Nope. Just don't give up. That's right.
0: So, earlier I was talking about Lady Gaga. And how she just became a four-time Oscar nominee.
1: We had some questions out there for listeners. And we have nobody called on it.
0: We were wondering if she ever did win an Oscar or if she's just been a nominee. Because I feel like she won one already, but
1: I don't know.
0: I'm not sure. If anyone knows, they could call in. 707-755-9250. Yeah, you could let us know if you find out.
1: We want to know.
0: But, yeah, she was nominated for Best Original Song for Hold My Hand from the Tom Cruise Top Gun Maverick soundtrack.
1: Boy, that's off the wall.
0: Yeah. It was written and produced by Gaga. And she
1: wrote the song?
0: Yeah. It's pretty cool.
1: You're kidding.
0: Yeah.
1: And then they put it in the movie.
0: Or maybe she wrote it for the movie, but yeah.
1: Either way, what a talent.
0: She's great. And in the past, she was previously nominated in the Best Original Song category in 2016 for Till It Happens to You, which was co-written with Diane Warren from the Hunting Ground documentary. And I remember, I didn't watch that movie, but I remember the story behind that song was really powerful. Also in 2019, she earned a Best Original Song nomination for Shallow from A Star Is Born. And it's looking, I think it does, that's what she won it for Shallow.
1: Interesting.
0: And yeah, she made it into the Best Actress category for starring in the movie as Allie Main. So she's done a lot of stuff. It's pretty impressive.
1: And boy, does she dress wildly.
0: She's pretty cool.
1: She is way cool.
0: I feel like her outfits have toned down a bit.
1: Yeah, she's mellowed out a little bit. But back, you know, go back 10 years.
0: The meat dress.
1: Oh,
0: that was crazy.
1: God, the meat dress. Boy, you talk about somebody that doesn't conform to the reality of normalness.
0: Yeah.
1: And is not afraid to, you know, punch out the mold. That's Lady Gaga. Wow. I got one more CD that I'm going to play, or actually, Rose is going to play, and this one is just pretty special to me because, you know, I've got my favorite people in the world doing music. Well, Paul McCartney came out with this and 1986, in the late 70s, and I was fortunate enough to see him do this song with his late wife, Linda McCartney. This song is Jet. And it's off the Band on the Run album. And I actually saw him do this with Linda McCartney. So I'm going to play it. And this is Jet. And this is Paul McCartney from back in the day. And, yeah, so here we go. Jet.

0: Paul McCartney, Jet, off the band On the Run CD or LP. It actually came out on vinyl.
1: It was about his dog.
0: His dog.
1: It's funny.
0: Not a jet. Not an airplane. Jet was the name of his dog. One of his dogs. He had a lot of animals, actually.
1: Were you aware that one in every six people in Sonoma County is in need of food assistance? 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
0: If you've ever been to Andy's Produce, north of Sebastopol on Highway 116, well, Andy founded the Redwood Empire Food Bank.
1: Cool.
0: The whole fleet of trucks and everything. Andy basically started it with just produce.
1: Wow.
0: And it has expanded just big time. So, thank you, Andy. He, by the way, just recently passed away. I remember going to Andy's Produce when the produce stand was literally...
1: just a stand?
0: Just, you know, a board.
1: Wow.
0: On... sawhorses. I mean, you know, just a shack.
1: Yeah, but now they have a good following, and yeah, I go there all the time.
0: Oh, their produce is...
1: it's great.
0: I don't think there's a place in Sonoma County that sells produce as fresh as theirs. Their produce is just pure class.
1: Yeah, and I think some of it, I don't know what percentage, but a lot of it is local.
0: It is so incredibly clean. It's unbelievable.
1: Yeah. My grandma sometimes sells them kiwis.
0: Really?
1: Because she has so many kiwis that her tree makes. There's no way she could eat them all.
0: Kiwis.
1: Yeah.
0: Interesting.
1: It's 8:21, Monday, January 30th. This is the Monday Morning Show with Professor B and Rose. And I think next we're going to talk about Taylor Swift. She just released a new music video, and there's something fishy about it.
0: Really?
1: Yeah. Some of her fans noticed that koi fish were featured heavily through the pop star's Lavender Haze music video, which just released on the 27th. Fans were able to tie the random animal back to an iconic guitar she used during her 2011 Speak Now tour, a connection they interpreted as a clue that Speak Now, Taylor's version, is on its way. In the video, Swift at one point reaches into a TV screen and discovers that it's some sort of portal, revealing a space-like alternate dimension where spotted koi fish swim through the stars. The final shot of the video features the musician sitting on a cloud in that same alternate dimension, the koi fish swimming around her. As many eagle-eyed fans were able to point out, these fish look the same as the ones printed on the neck of her blue acoustic guitar she used during that Speak Now tour.
0: Amazing.
1: You may also recognize that same guitar as the one Swift was filmed smashing on the floor in her October music video for Antihero, Midnight's number one lead single. Fans' natural conclusion, of course, was that Swift is majorly hinting that her next music release will be Speak Now, Taylor's version, a.k.a. a re-recorded, re-released version of her 2010 album, Speak Now. It would mark the 11-time Grammy winner's third Taylor's version release of the six she has planned, following Fearless, Taylor's version, and Red, Taylor's version. And relating to that music video, it was for Lavender Haze. And we're going to play that song next.
0: I was going to say, we need to play something of hers.
1: Yeah,
0: she's
1: great.
0: She is such an incredibly, you know, people put her down.
1: They do.
0: People badmouth her, da-da-da-da. I'm not even going to go there. But this gal, it's her stuff, you know. So she puts out a song about her exes or whatever the case. So what? Her creativity and her ideas, like for her videos or whatever it is.
1: Yeah.
0: This gal is amazing.
1: And how she always, like, connects things, and she has hidden little things in her music videos that hints.
0: Yeah.
1: It's pretty cool.
0: She's amazing. And I think the most funniest video that she has ever made, to me, is the one where she's on the treadmill.
1: Oh,
0: and she's singing away.
1: Yeah.
0: And she loses control and just flies off of it. I mean, I still think of that, and I laugh.
1: I think it was for Shake It Off.
0: Yeah,
1: yeah.
0: Shake It Off. That was it. Then you get up and shake it off. That is so funny.
1: Yeah, she's great.
0: Because she does. I'm surprised she didn't get hurt.
1: I don't know.
0: On flying off, because she went off at a good
1: unless
0: clip.
1: Unless it was a stunt.
0: Somehow, double. But it was. I still laugh when I think of that. Very creative, Letty. You talk about Lady Gaga being creative and her videos and da-dee-da-dee-da. Taylor's, and she's only, late 20s now, mm-hmm. I believe. I think she's about 27 or something.
1: I think so.
0: Anyway.
1: Yeah.
0: So I'm glad you got a song, because I was going to say, we need to play something.
1: Yeah, so here is Lavender Haze by Taylor Swift.
0: Cool.

0: That was Lavender Haze by Taylor Swift. We were just talking about her new music video for that song. It's pretty cool.
1: Pretty cool. For those of you that were around in 1971, this lady came out with a song. Her name was Helen Reddy. Have you ever heard of her?
0: No.
1: A lot of young people don't know about her. She didn't really last a long time, but she's around and about. Helen Reddy, on January 25th, 1971, came out with her debut song, and I've got it. It went up to number 2 on the charts, and so we're going to see if I can get it up here. I don't do well at this sometimes, so let's see what happens. This was her debut song in 1971. So I'd be on iPod 2. Let me see which one of these. Let's try this one, see what happens. And of course, there's an ad.
0: Almost there.
1: Okay, I think I got it.

0: That would be Helen Reddy, her debut song in 1971, and made it all the way to number two. There you go.
1: Cool. Bonk. 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
0: Good stuff.
1: It's 8:34, Monday, January 30th. This is the Monday morning show with Professor B and Rose. And our time is almost up, but we've got a...
0: You know, it is almost up. I'm looking up there going, where did the Monday go?
1: Flew by.
0: This Monday is almost gone.
1: Yeah.
0: And that's how fast it's going to go for you next Monday.
1: Yeah.
0: But I'll pop in about a quarter after eight after I drop the kitty cats off and then go back later on in the afternoon and pick them up. But
1: cool.
0: Do you have anything you want to say? Because I got one thing and we're hurting.
1: I have something.
0: Why don't you save that for next week and I'll talk my thing. Want to do that?
1: Sure.
0: I mentioned a few weeks ago when the U.S. shot another group of astronauts to the International Space Station, that one of the people on board going to the space station was a woman by the name of Nicole Mann. And Nicole Mann was a resident of Pengrove, which is right here in our backyard. And Nicole Mann is a Native American. So she was the first Native American put into space. And since then, on January 20th, which would be last week, well, she did another first. Not only is she the first Native American in space, but she is also the first Native American to put on a space suit and spend time outside floating around in space working on the International Space Station. So how cool is that?
1: It's pretty cool.
0: She spent 7 hours outside the space station. And you can actually go to YouTube and see the video of it if you want to hang around for 7 hours and watch it, or you can fast forward it. But you can see her floating around in space 250 miles above the Earth. Nicole Mann is a member of the Round Valley Indian Tribe. And her spacewalk job was to install support struts and braces for a new solar panels that are going to be set up to expand the International Space Station's power grid. Even though it took 7 hours, and I guess you get pretty exhausted up there in space, because they train for that in a swimming pool.
1: Oh, wow.
0: In full gear in a swimming pool underwater, because that stimulates the zero gravity. Anyway, it was 100% successful. The panels, or the brackets and braces, the struts, are all in place, waiting for the next delivery. So there you go. That's my story.
1: It's pretty cool.
0: And we've got 15 minutes, and then Carol and Paul are going to come on board.
1: Do you have anything else to add?
0: I already talked about the storms and the rainfall totals, so that was basically that. I have an Ingenuity no update. No news since last week when it flew over hills and up the side of a mountain, then back down, then up on top, and took a panoramic view. That's amazing.
1: Yeah.
0: Next time you go to a store and you pick up a Kleenex box, you know, the kind of rectangular size ones, that's the size of the workings for this helicopter that's on Mars. Kleenex box.
1: Yeah, it's crazy.
0: It's nuts. It's totally nuts. And inside there, there's a computer. It's crazy. Absolutely nuts. I mentioned the eggs, the new contraband.
1: Yes, eggs are being smuggled.
0: And I mentioned...
1: It's pretty funny.
0: It's pretty funny. You know, I should look up. Remember I mentioned that they also, there was that period of time when people were smuggling bologna?
1: Oh, yeah.
0: I should go re-look that up. That one is really hilarious.
1: But, like, I wonder how much money are they making? Because, like, the consequence, right, is such a large fine.
0: $10,000 if you smuggle eggs. I mean, really?
1: Is it worth it? I don't know.
0: Well,
1: I mean,
0: maybe some people are getting them in. I don't
1: know.
0: I mean,
1: somehow.
0: I'll just go to the store and buy my eggs. Thank you.
1: Or have chickens. But chickens stop. What's the time of year where they stop laying? Because it's cold. Our chickens always stop.
0: Do they?
1: Yeah.
0: You have chickens?
1: Just two left. All the other ones got eaten.
0: Got what?
1: Eaten by a mountain lion. They kept coming back. We used to have like 14.
0: Now
1: it's
0: you're
1: pretty
0: down
1: sad.
0: To, now you're down to two.
1: Yeah.
0: We, you know, back in our days, back in the 70s and 80s, we did all that stuff with our kids. I mean, we did chickens. We did sheep. And I, you know, I have no regrets from it because it was good for the kids.
1: Yeah.
0: But when we did chickens, Rose, we had 67 layers.
1: Why so many?
0: We were selling eggs like hand over fist. And we had barred rocks, which gave us brown eggs.
1: Uh-huh.
0: And people have this thing about brown eggs.
1: They're the same.
0: They're the same.
1: It's just the color of the chicken.
0: Yeah. Has something to do with their feathers.
1: Yeah.
0: And the anaconda chickens are really cool because they lay blue eggs.
1: Yeah, I was going to say, the blue is cool and the speckled ones
0: are
1: cool.
0: And the speckled ones, you know, but the egg is an egg is an egg.
1: Yeah.
0: There's no, absolutely no nutritional difference whatsoever.
1: Yeah. They just look cool, so I don't know.
0: I guess. So it always amazes me. I go to Costco, and there is the flat of cage-free white eggs for $10. The flat, which is like, I think, 30 eggs. So you get 30 white cage-free eggs for $10. And then right next to it, there's 30 cage-free brown eggs for $19.
1: Same thing.
0: And people buy them.
1: I think they just don't know. They don't know it's the same.
0: I almost want to say something, but you can't.
1: Yeah.
0: You know, everybody's, hey, you do what you need to do, what you think you need to do, but there is zero nutritional value difference.
1: Yeah.
0: And someday I will re-talk about that. Have you ever cracked open an egg and seen that little white, little fibrish?
1: The film, like the film?
0: Yeah.
1: Yeah.
0: Well, there's a name for that. And someday it's called I have it down somewhere.
1: Something membrane.
0: Yeah. But there's a reason for that there. Hmm. And a lot of people pull it out because they think, oh, my God, what is this thing? Totally 100% edible, but it's a funny little story about an egg.
1: Cool.
0: Someday I'll share that.
1: Well, it's 8:43.
0: We got 10
1: Monday,
0: minutes.
1: Monday, January 30th, and I'm going to play one last song. We're about to say goodbye,
0: okay.
1: So I'm going to play The Last Goodbye by Jeff Buckley, and I'm dedicating it to Gina from Omaha, because I know she knows about Jeff Buckley.
0: She remember that?
1: Yeah.
0: We're sitting here talking and playing this thing about Jeff Buckley. So she calls in and gives us Jeff Buckley story.
1: It's pretty cool.
0: Which was absolute. Gina, you never cease to amaze us. And I know you're listening right now. So here's a Jeff Buckley for you from Rose.

0: That was The Last Goodbye by Jeff Buckley. And so we're just taking a look at our notes to see what all we talked about. So I know earlier I talked about Lady Gaga. And what else? Talked about her Oscar nomination.
1: And nobody called in on that.
0: I think we found out.
1: Yeah.
0: I think it was hidden in my notes, but she did win one. We talked about Taylor Swift's music video for Lavender Haze. That was pretty cool. We talked about eggs.
1: Eggs. And Rose is going to talk about, if she has time to research it, the difference between a brown egg and... So we can clarify any confusion. Let's see. Anything else you want to add before we... We could actually do that Cyndi Lauper song. So we have 5 minutes before Carol and Paula walk in the door.
0: Yeah, we could.
1: Let's see if I can find this here. It's, let's see how long it is. 4 minutes? That'd be okay. Cyndi Lauper released track number 4, Rose. Cyndi Lauper, on this day in 1984, released a huge hit. And you know, she's still doing it today. She still sings this song today in shows. And this is Time After Time. And she released this in 1984. So here we go.

0: Well, what do we talk about today, now that I put all my notes away?
1: Well, I talked about the new Taylor Swift music video for Lavender Haze. It's pretty cool.
0: And her fans.
1: Yeah, they're detectives.
0: I mean, she must have a fault. I mean, that's pretty cool
1: she does,
0: when you think
1: yeah.
0: about it.
1: Yeah. They're detectives.
0: Talked about the rain totals for the last 3 weeks and the snowpack. Boy, are we in good shape. Knock on wood. Talked about Nicole Mann from Penn Grove being not only the first Native American in space, but the first one to do a spacewalk.

0: have anything you want to add in a minute? Otherwise, we'll just go out with Carol and Paula now. And
1: just going to say I'm glad you like the band Wet Leg now.
0: Oh,
1: I'm going to look them up. Professor B.
0: I'm going for the CD. You got my stack of CDs there. Guard them with your life. I will be off for the next three Mondays, but I'll be in around 8:15 or so and kind of just stare at you and smile for 45 minutes.
1: Yeah.
0: You're going to be fine. Call in and talk to her, please. 707-755-9250. Give her a call. Talk to her. Make her,
1: I think it'll be
0: make
1: good.
0: Her push some buttons and move some sliders.
1: Yeah, I have a lot of stuff planned. Got some cool music planned for next week.
0: And you can always call in, request something, and she'll look it up and have it for the following week, just like Timothy D does. Listen, everybody, we need to shuffle off here. Have a great week. Enjoy the weather.

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3: We're delighted to have you with us, and we extend a cordial welcome to you. Now it's showtime, folks, and you can be sure it's the best show in town. 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

High school dropouts, boys in men's jobs. Not good jobs, of course, but jobs with paychecks that can buy an old jalopy or pay for its gas or cover the tab on a big Saturday night.

And suddenly I seen him. He was laying face to the ground. He got himself hit while he was cheering the boys. Chain stopped flying, and there wasn't

Movers and groovers, how are you? This is the boss man, the daddy-o of the radio, your platter-pushing papa, Pork the Torque, Porky Chedwick, the originator of the oldie sound.

0: It's a hit. Bing, bing.
1: It's gotta be a hit. Are you kidding? This is a great one. Play it for him.
0: Which one?
1: Which one? This one, remember?

Hey you there, folks. This is Kitschy Mama. You're listening to The Mess Around. Thanks so much for joining me this week. We're back with another hour of Moldy Oldies, as usual. And we began the mess with a great tune by the Combo Kings. Mishmash on Flojo Records from 1962. With a great instrumental, Peter Gunn by the Mad Hatters off of the Norton Records compilation, Battle of Ratfink Hill. Crude, unissued Pittsburgh instrumentals, 61 through 63. Then we had Walt and the Satans. Maybe One Day, a group out of Nova Scotia, Canada, on MK Records from 1965. We had Street Fight after that, a classic by Barry Weaver on VJ Records from 1960. And then the one, the only, Mr. Roscoe Gordon, Shirley, I Love You, on VJ Records from 1960. We had Baker Knight with Ain't Nothing But Love, a great song on Jubilee Records from 1958. And just now we had Little Betty Rogers doing her best Hank Williams, Hey Good Lookin', on Sky Records out of Mississippi from 1961. Thanks so much for tuning in. Next up, I've got Joey and Danny doing a ridiculous song, The Underwater Surfers, on Swan Records from 1963, right here on The Mess Around.

0: I try to be a good beatnik, but it's hard. I mean, like, I don't dig turtleneck sweaters, I can't grow a beard, and I catch cold in sandals. But I got a pad with a torn Picasso poster on the wall, and a dirty red tablecloth, and an autographed picture of Diane Varsity, and all the Lenny Bruce records. I even bought a book on Zen. And if you come home with me, I'll give you a cheese sandwich and wine in a cracked porcelain cup.
1: The dog trots freely in the street and sees reality. And the things he sees are bigger than himself. And the things he sees are his reality. Drunks in doorways, moons on trees. The dog trots freely through the street, and the things he sees are smaller than himself. Fish on newsprint, ants in holes, chickens in Chinatown windows, their heads a block away. The dog trots freely in the street, and the things he smells, smells something like himself. The dog trots freely in the street, past puddles and babies, cats and cigars, pool rooms and policemen. He doesn't hate cops, he merely has no use for them. And he goes past them, past the dead cows hung up whole in front of the San Francisco meat market. He would rather eat a tender cow than a tough policeman, though either might do.

past the Romeo Ravioli Factory, and past Kautz Tower, and past Congressman Doyle. He's afraid of Kautz Tower, but he's not afraid of Congressman Doyle, although what he hears is very discouraging, very depressing, very absurd. To a sad young dog like himself, to a serious dog like himself. But he has his own free world to live in, his own fleas to eat. He will not be muzzled. Congressman Doyle is just another fire hydrant to him.

dog trots freely in the street and has his own dog's life to live and to think about and to reflect upon, touching and tasting and testing everything, investigating everything without benefit of perjury. A real realist with a real tale to tell, and a real tale to tell it with.

0: apology, something to say about reality, and how to see it, and how to hear it. With his head cocked sideways at street corners as if he is just about to have his picture taken for Victor Records. Listening for his master's voice and looking like a living question mark into the great gramophone of puzzling existence with its wondrous hollow horn, which always seems just about to spout forth some victorious answer to everything.
1: Yeah, that's what do you do that for out there? What joy do you get out of this? Why do you do this? That's a mess. Cut it out.
2: Will the music start to play?

0: Now's your chance to prove that you're not stupid.
1: Fuzzy was a bear. Fuzzy was, he had no hair.

0: river.
1: You weigh 163 pounds. You are a very stupid fellow and not likely to succeed.

Hey you there, gang. This is Kitschy Mama. You're listening to The Mess Around, the Hour Oldies. Thanks for tuning in. In that last set, we began with a real squirrely one by Joey and Danny, The Underwater Surfers on Swan Records from 1963. Then we had a classic by Mr. Buck Owens, Rocks in My Head, off of his album Your Tender Loving Care on Capitol Records from 1967. We had Bob Dureau after that, doing some beatnik nonsense. Dog off of the compilation The Devil's Best Tunes, the beatnik scat of Bob Dureau on Fingertips Records from 2011. After that, Get Loose by George Quarta Jr. on Cool Records out of New Jersey from 1958. We had Les Zeniths out of France doing their best Richard Berry, Louie Louie on Premier Records from 1966. And then Fuzzy Wuzzy, of course, by Al Herta on Eve Records out of Chicago from 1962. Just now, we had Ben E. King doing Cry No More on Adco Records from 1965. Thank you for listening. I got one more set for you, and we're going to begin with the Debs, Danger Ahead on Double L Records from 1964, right here on The Mess Around.

0: Well, what kind of a show is it, man? Well, you know. Well, no, I don't know, man. Like, it sounds kind of a weird show.
1: The Teardrop Motel. I keep on hey, I keep on.

The Teardrop Motel. Okay.

Boy, I'd sure like to be able to play guitar like those guys. Say, do you play guitar, electric guitar? Well, listen, do you like to work in a band? Well, I have word here from Mike Farley of the Cavaliers, a new group starting up. He's looking for one electric guitarist. If you can fill the bill, call him at ST9, that's Sterling 9-8163, Sterling 9-8163.

Hey there, gang, this is Kitschy Mommy. You've been listening to The Mess Around. Thanks so much for tuning in. In that last and final set, we began with The Debs with Danger Ahead on Double L Records from 1964. Be the stars of the show after that, The Goofers with Teardrop Motel on Coral Records from 1956. Be the Delvettes with their great garage rock tune Last Time Around on Dunwich Records from 1966, followed by The Sloppy Twist by Thomas Little Jr. Kennedy and his Midnight Flyers on Jackpot Records from 1962. We had a great song off of a compilation called Magical Nights, Saigon Surf, Twist and Soul, 64 through 66. We heard Funyong Tam and her song Remember the Night. Just now we had Carl Lester and the Showstoppers with another great one, Don't You Know That I Believe, on Brent Records from 1961. If you like what you heard, tune in, same time, same place, and every episode of The Mess Around is archived on Mixcloud at Kitschy Mama Radio. If you need some more, you can find me all over the place, where I'm sharing more radio and records and dumb stuff all week long. My background music, as always, is Rockin' Crickets by the Rockin' Rebels on Swan Records from 1963. I'm going to leave you with one last song, and it's going to be The Relations, Say You Love Me, a mushy one on Zell's Records from 1965. Thanks so much for listening, folks, and we'll see you around. Adios.

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2: Welcome, music lovers, to this week's edition of In the Groove, Jazz and Beyond. My name's Ken Laster. We have a special show for you today. We are going to celebrate the centennial of Miles Davis's birth. He was born on May 26, 1926, 100 years ago. And if you're listening to this radio show and podcast, you already know Miles Davis's influence on jazz music and the legacy of this art form. Miles Davis, known for setting the direction of jazz music and changing directions many times over, from his first and second great quintets to his explorations of electronics and jazz rock fusion. Miles Davis is certainly one of the most influential jazz artists in the history of this music. For today's show, I want to review some of my favorite albums and favorite tunes in the Miles Davis discography. We're going to begin with the album Milestones and the title track from that album, a 1958 release featuring an expanded version of Miles Davis's first great quintet, with the addition of Julian Cannonball Adderley, the complete personnel: Miles Davis on trumpet, Cannonball Adderley on alto saxophone, John Coltrane on tenor, Red Garland on piano, Paul Chambers on bass, and Philly Joe Jones on drums. Let's listen to Milestones.

Yes, it's almost cliche to play So What from Kind of Blue. It's gotten so much play over the years, but it is such a great composition and great recording. The personnel on that track being Miles Davis on trumpet, Julian Cannonball Adderley on alto sax, John Coltrane on tenor, Bill Evans on piano, Paul Chambers on bass, and Jimmy Cobb on drums. And it has such fine moments in that album, like Jimmy Cobb's splash cymbal as Miles Davis comes in, and the transition between Miles's solo and John Coltrane's solo. I just love those moments. And it's certainly considered as a Miles Davis masterpiece and one of the greatest selling jazz albums of all time. And we started out the show with Milestones, another great album from Miles Davis. We're going to move on now to at least the beginnings of Miles Davis's second quintet. And we're going to hear from an album, Seven Steps to Heaven, an album that was recorded half on the West Coast and half on the East Coast with the introduction of Victor Feldman compositions. We're going to hear one of those here. This track has Miles Davis on trumpet, George Coleman on tenor saxophone, who would be replaced by Wayne Shorter in this second great quintet, Herbie Hancock on piano, Ron Carter on bass, and Tony Williams on drums. We're going to listen to Joshua.

Oh man, one of my favorite tunes in Miles Davis's discography. That one is Footprints, a Wayne Shorter composition recorded back in 1967 for the album Miles Smiles. And that is Miles Davis's second great quintet of Miles Davis on trumpet, Wayne Shorter on tenor saxophone, Herbie Hancock on piano, Ron Carter on bass, and Tony Williams on drums. And they certainly expanded the jazz language with their modal playing and explorations far beyond the post-bop sounds that had preceded. Before that, we heard from Seven Steps to Heaven, an album recorded back in 1963. We heard the Victor Feldman composition, Joshua. We're going to move on now to Miles's explorations into the jazz rock fusion world, using electronic instruments, adding a kind of rock style guitar from John McLaughlin, and basically turning the jazz genre on its head with completely new sounds. And that happened in the most dramatic style with the release of Bitches Brew, a 1969 recording. We're going to hear an alternate take of the track from this album, Spanish Key. The instrumentation is this: Miles Davis on trumpet, Wayne Shorter on soprano sax, Benny Maupin on bass clarinet. There's three pianos on this: Joe Zawinul on electric piano, Larry Young and Chick Corea on piano as well, John McLaughlin on electric guitar, Dave Holland on bass, Harvey Brooks on electric bass, two drummers, Lenny White and Jack DeJohnette, along with Don Elias on congas. Let's listen to Spanish Key.

Spanish Key from Bitches Brew, certainly a landmark album that ushered in the jazz rock era of the 70s and changed jazz music for all time. And that is our retrospective of Miles Davis for his centennial celebration 100 years ago. Miles Davis was born. We're going to finish up the show with some recent covers of Miles Davis's tunes. Beginning with this one from Gregory Hutchinson. The name of his album is Kind of Now, The Pulse of Miles Davis. Gregory Hutchinson being a great

That's Gregory Hutchinson from his album Kind of Now, The Pulse of Miles Davis, a fine album that was just recently released covering a bunch of Miles Davis's tunes. That takes us near the close of this week's In the Groove, Jazz and Beyond. My name's Ken Laster. I'd like to finish up with another cover of Miles's album. The name of the album is Blue Kind of Miles. From Peter Sprigg, a fine guitarist here in the San Diego area. Peter Sprigg is accompanied by his brother Tripp Sprigg on flute on this one, Mackenzie Layton on bass, and Duncan Moore on drums. This was recorded in 2021. It was during the COVID era, and it was a live stream, but then released as an album, Blue Kind of Miles. We're going to finish up with their version of Flamenco Sketches.

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2: 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Tectonic covers our shift to a digital future, exploring technology, how it affects us, and what we can do about it. And now, today's episode.
3: Hey, everybody. Welcome to another episode of Tectonic. My name is Mark Hurst. I'll be your host for the next hour. Thanks so much for joining. I have a question for this episode. The title of the episode is, when is it okay to use AI? And I'm going to argue throughout this hour that this is a question that all of us have to answer one way or the other these days. We don't have a choice. But we'll get to that. And I will give you my initial answer, and I'll give you what I think a good answer is generally. We're going to get to all of that. Let's start with a disclaimer. And this is something that I've said before on past shows, which is about the term AI itself, which is a kind of a marketing term. It's AI, artificial intelligence, is not one thing. It's really a category of software tools that are used in many different contexts, and by the way, have been around for a long time. The phrase that comes to mind when I'm thinking of AI as a category is advanced statistical computation. If you think about it like that, like a giant spreadsheet program. I don't want to say Excel because I don't like Microsoft products, but we imagine any kind of spreadsheet program with tons and tons and tons of rows and columns and data inside and some sort of number crunching that goes on. That's basically the defining aspect of AI. And there's pattern recognition, pattern matching that goes on. But it's hard to say that AI is just one thing. However, I will say that under its different guises, under that marketing term of AI, AI has been around for quite some time. And if you use computers or digital devices at all, you have probably used AI with some regularity already. For example, if you use a word processor of some sort and you have used a spell check function, you have used AI. Spell check has been around for a long time, and it uses pattern matching to discern whether you've made a spelling mistake or not. If you have used language translation anywhere, whether it's a piece of local software or maybe use a website for that, you have used AI, language translation. If you have taken a digital photo anytime recently with any sort of new model camera or built-in camera in a surveillance phone, you have likely used AI there, maybe without knowing it, but there's AI algorithms that go and touch up photos as they're being taken. This is all to say that AI is everywhere, and it's in all, I won't say all, but it's in many of the digital devices and software applications that we use day to day. So when I say, when is it okay to use AI, I'm not talking about that, because if we said we should not use any AI ever, it would mean that we would not be using any digital devices, no software, nothing of any sort. And perhaps that's a possibility for you. I would find that difficult. Instead, what I mean when I pose this question, when is it okay to use AI, is I'm using the popular usage of that term AI as we hear it and are cajoled into using it all the time, every day. And here I'm talking about the chatbots or the large language models or the generative AI platforms that mostly come from four companies. Of course, there are thousands of these models out there, but the four big ones that have collectively several trillion dollars riding on these succeeding in some way is OpenAI's ChatGPT, Google's Gemini, Anthropic's Claude, and Microsoft's Copilot. And of course, like I say, there are other smaller ones, and in China they have some other major ones. But at least from a U.S. perspective, those are the four big ones. And I mean, doesn't it seem like we are being asked to use one or more of those platforms every day, right? Whether you're at work and the boss says, or maybe it just comes down as an email from leadership somewhere, we really want everybody to be using AI for greater, I don't know, productivity or something, innovation, who knows, whatever the buzzword is. They're pointing to one or more of those big AI models I just listed off. School, kids now, kids and teenagers are being encouraged to use AI. There are some schools that they're now running AI classes with the idea of introducing the next generation to AI tools. So they'll be ready for the AI-enabled workforce, or however they put it. It's all over schools. Education, generally, you know, with educators and administrators using AI, so it's not just the students. Healthcare is being inundated in AI tools. And, I mean, even if you happen to be watching television, and if you watch commercial television these days, you're likely to see an AI ad come on begging you, please, to use one of these tools. So maybe you've experienced this. We're at a moment when AI is just, it seems like we're at some sort of peak of the froth of companies really, really interested in you using their AI tools. And I should just note that this is the moment we're in now. The pitch for us to please use those AI tools is a little different from 1 or 2 years ago. And I want to just give a slight digression, because it's important for us to note that this is an old playbook for Silicon Valley. Whenever they have a new shiny thing, they don't just roll it out and say, okay, here it is, everybody use it. No, no, no. They want to make it seem exclusive and aspirational at first. You might remember when the toxic sludge factory known as Facebook was first starting up. The first thing that Zuck did was to announce it as a limited release. Only some schools would get it, and then after that, you had to apply to see if you could get an account. And similarly, some of these AI models had beta tests and sneak peeks. If you are one of the elite few, you might get to use this AI model before everybody else. That's phase one, when they offer it up as an aspirational gouga. Then it goes into phase two, where they say to you, okay, everybody's using it. This AI thing is great. Everyone's using chat. I mean, come on, why don't you use it? I mean, it's inevitable, and everybody's using it. You don't want to get left out, do you? I mean, come on, go ahead and use it. And that's the next phase, when they try to popularize it more. And then it shifts again to a new phase where they say, please, listen, we have been asking you for months to use this model. We really, really need you to use it, because we have put in $1 trillion into our data centers and these overpaid engineers and so on, and the stock market wants further growth, so we really have to ask you as nicely as we can, could you please use it? We don't want to ask you for a bailout. This is the kind of stuff that Sam Altman has said publicly. If enough people don't use his chatbot, he may eventually have to come to the government and ask for a bailout. So that's, and I think that's roughly the phase where we are right now, where they're begging us, please, we need some more usage. And at some point, it's going to shift to the final phase. And that is, you'd better use this or else. And it's going to come with a threat. If you don't use this, you will, you know, fill in the blank. You'll be fired. Or you won't be hired. Or you'll be a social outcast. Or you'll fail your class. Or you won't graduate. Or everyone will think you're totally weird and will abandon you. Or whatever it is. It's going to come with a veiled or not so veiled threat if you don't use it. So see how it shifts? It starts with, if you're lucky, you'll get to use it. And then it ends with, you'd better use it or else. And we are getting very close to that phase, friends, with these tools, because these companies have plowed so many hundreds of billions of dollars into the AI infrastructure with, by the way, as I've said on past shows, no way to get a multiple of revenue that makes that investment make any sense whatsoever. So they're beginning to shift into the threat phase. But wherever we are in the begging or the threatening phase, one thing is for certain, and that is all of us are being asked one way or another all the time to use these tools. And that's why I wanted to run this show asking this question, when is it okay to use AI? Because all of us have to come up with some kind of answer to that question, because it's being posed to all of us in increasingly urgent ways every day. So we have to, each one of us individually has to come up with some answer. When is it okay for me? When is it okay for you to use AI? And I'm going to give you my own answer after I give you the boundary points. But I'm not going to answer for you, because I don't have your answer. The punchline of the entire episode is that nobody can answer that question except you. So what I'm going to try to do, I'll share where I am and where some others are, and then I'm going to share some more data about what's happening around AI so that I hope you can make a more informed decision for yourself when you do answer this question, as you will have to answer for yourself. So first, let me go to the boundary conditions. There's one answer to this question. When is it okay to use AI? One possible answer is to say, never. Let's never use it. I'm playing the part here. I don't want to use a chatbot for anything ever. I'm never going to use any of them for any reason ever. And I have to say, I respect that position. I think it's difficult to pull off. And it's going to get more difficult, but if someone can achieve that, then you have my respect and admiration. I think that's a perfectly valid answer to that question, with a little asterisk. The asterisk is, you may choose not to use AI, but AI is going to be used on you. It is totally inescapable. So even for the never AI folks, who I respect, we have to be clear that there is so much AI being embedded in the deepest levels of our society and our institutions and our economy. There is no easy way, maybe no possible way, to fully escape the reach of these AI platforms. I talked about, you know, education and healthcare being inundated and the workplace. We could also talk about the Pentagon, you know, the Department of Defense. I'm not going to say the fake name that was recently announced. The Department of Defense is doing these giant deals with the major AI companies and putting in, I'm not entirely sure why, maybe I need to do a show on this, but they are embedding AI all the way into the guts of the Defense Department and all sorts of operations. Similarly, with as I said, education, healthcare, the economy, entertainment, the workplace. You could just name any aspect of society, and the AI is getting embedded so deep, it's going to be very difficult to remove this in future generations. And I say plural generations, because that is the scale of decision that we have, you and I haven't made, but we are being subjected to. These AI companies are pushing their platforms without our consent and often without our knowledge into places where they're sure, these companies are sure, it cannot be ripped out and they're going to have a reliable monopoly arrangement and revenue stream for years, maybe generations to come. It's really sobering to think about the scale of and the speed of AI adoption going on all around us that's going to affect all of us that we didn't ask for. So to return to the never AI folks, yes, I respect and admire people who say, I will never use AI, but they should just know that their lives are going to be shaped and affected in all sorts of ways by AI beyond their control. And it's going to happen. And it's going to happen probably for the rest of their lives. So that is still one possibility. Someone says, I'm never going to use AI. There's another side where on the other extreme is a group of people who say, I use AI for everything. Everything I can, I go to chat to ask. And I've talked to people who are really excited to tell me about all the uses that they put chat to. I talked to a guy once who said, I have kids, I have teenagers, and sometimes the teenagers say things that I don't understand or I'm having trouble relating to them. I just take it to chat. And chat tells me what to say. Chat tells me what to do. And I think, what an odd way to run your life, to mediate your own relationship with your own kids through a multi-trillion dollar company's spreadsheet program, basically. It's not something I would do. It is an option that a lot of people are taking, and that's the option with the money behind it. The trillions of dollars that are going into AI are begging people to use AI for everything all the time. So that's the one that really empowers the companies. If you want to help the most powerful and most toxic companies in world history, go ahead and use AI for everything. Be one of the maximalists. For the rest, and I don't figure there's many of those who listen to the show anyway, but I'll acknowledge that some people have chosen the default path and make the oligarchs delighted. But for most of us, I'm guessing that there is a line somewhere between those two boundary points where people are going to fall, where they say, okay, I'll use it for this and this, but beyond that, I'm not going to use it. And that's where I fall. And this is where I am right now. I could change. You know, you can email me to tell me how you see it differently or give me a suggestion for how I should think about it differently. I'm at mark@tectonic.fm. You can tell me your reactions to this. But I have a line right now as I speak to you. And it's basically, if I can use chat to do a lookup in the same way that I would use a search engine, and I mean non-Google, because that's a hard and fast rule for me, no Google. So don't use Google for search, and definitely don't use Google as a verb. But if I was going to use a non-Google search engine to look something up, and it's going to be hard to find the answer in that search engine, a chatbot does give the opportunity to run that same kind of lookup with a natural language query. I'll give you an example. I was trying to think of the name of this movie that came out a little over 10 years ago that I really liked. It was a small independent movie, and I couldn't remember the name, and I thought, all I know is a couple of plot points that I remember. I don't remember any of the actors. Like I say, it was a small indie movie. So if I went to a non-Google search engine and typed in, can you find me the movie that has this plot point and that plot point, I'm afraid the results would come back full of all this SEO slop and junk, you know, trying to get me to click into some malware sites. I mean, the web is really enslopified thanks to Google and other big tech actors. However, I went to a private AI session. This was at duck.ai, and it uses a variety of models, but it promises to put the whole session under this sort of a privacy shield so it doesn't leak your data over to the big tech company. And I think that's probably true. So anyway, I put in, what's the name of the movie, as I described it to you from about 10 years ago, in small independent movie that had this and this plot point, and it came back with the name of the movie right away. By the way, the name of the movie is Confluence. Maybe I can remember it now. If you want a really good, it's not like the best AAA blockbuster movie you've ever seen, but for a small independent, somewhat sci-fi-ish movie, it was just really, I thought it was really well done, Confluence. Anyway, I figured that chat session gave me the results of a lookup that, you know, I could have slogged through several pages of non-Google search results and probably found the same answer. But this was a more direct version of that. And it used some energy and, you know, there's some downsides to using chat at all, but it's probably around the same ballpark as what I would incur if I was doing a straight lookup or even multiple lookups in a non-Google search engine. So that I thought was pretty benign. Another example was I had to get some technical help in getting the instructions for making a graphic. If you know graphic image formats, I had a PNG that I needed to make transparent, and I don't use Adobe tools, so I needed a non-toxic, open source, free, community-oriented piece of software that I could download and turn this PNG transparent. And once again, if I had used a non-Google search engine, the answer is probably out there somewhere. It's probably inside a subreddit or a Stack Overflow post somewhere. But I used a natural language chat search. It came back with instructions, the name of a package, and the twist was it was wrong. So it got some things wrong. But it started me on a path that helped enough that I was able to figure out on my own how to make the transparency. And then what I did is I wrote out a cheat sheet for myself. So if I ever need to do it again, I have my own instructions that I've written. So I do not have to go back to chat ever again to ask that question. So I thought that was benign enough because it replaced a regular search at a non-Google search engine and probably multiple searches. And I really taught myself the correct procedure and I documented it for myself, and so I'm better off now. So now I don't have to make a lookup anywhere next time I need to do that. So those are the sort of things that I have occasionally used chat for. Again, there are listeners out there who might say, well, I wouldn't even use it for that because everything about chat and the associated companies is so reprehensible. And I hear you. In fact, I'm going to get into some of that in a minute. But I give you my example to say that maybe you have your own line to say, on one side of the line, I'll use chat once in a while. And beyond that, I would never, you know, go down that road. I wouldn't use chat for anything else. So I'm interested, you know, what is your answer? I think it's worth thinking about if you haven't considered this already. So let's talk about some of those reprehensible behaviors and those horrible outcomes that people have in mind when they say, I don't want to use AI, I don't want to use chat. And one of the more interesting posts that I've come across recently is a post. This is from May 4, 2026, by Gary Marcus. I've mentioned him on the show before. He's an AI expert. He's a bit of a contrarian, but he's very much pro-AI. And I say that not because I agree with him on everything, but just to preface this by saying this is someone who probably considers himself an AI booster. And here's what Gary Marcus wrote. He wrote, generative AI has been a net negative for society. Gen AI has been undermining secondary and college education, opening up mass surveillance, increasing disinformation, delusions, impersonation, phishing, and other forms of cybercrime, non-consensual deepfake porn, bias in employment and other domains, and economic disparity, drowning the world in slop, and unwanted, overleveraged, environment-damaging data centers that risk causing a recession. Simultaneously, it has empowered a bunch of people who want to privatize almost all the gains while leaving all the downsides to society, taking almost zero responsibility. I don't think we are better off than we were 4 years ago. Again, that was Gary Marcus in a post called The Growing AI Backlash. A lot of people have noted that there's a growing AI backlash coming up from the citizens, which is so gratifying to see and to hear. I'll share a little bit more about that in a moment. But also interesting to see some AI experts like Gary Marcus coming out and saying AI, again, hear me when I say we're talking about generative AI, the large language models by these trillion-dollar companies. AI has not been good for us. And when Marcus says we're not better off than we were 4 years ago, he's using that time period very specifically, because 4 years ago, there was no ChatGPT. Like I said at the beginning, there were other forms of AI, machine learning, pattern recognition, you know, and we weren't burning down the world. We weren't polluting the air and taking up giant swaths of forest and farmland and dragging down the water table and polluting streams and sucking down all of the energy in the grid. We weren't doing all of these things before ChatGPT. We just had different kinds of algorithms that did some kind of AI in different guises that was, I think, in comparison, much more benign than the toxic sludge that we have today. So it's important for us to note that AI experts like Marcus are listing all of the problems that Gen AI has created and saying maybe none of this was worth it in the end. And this is coming at a time when the oligarchs are, like I said, they are desperate. They are begging us to use these tools. Please, please use our AI tools. It's been interesting, as I said, there's a growing AI backlash. And as I speak to you, it is graduation season. And there have been, as always, graduations all over the country, and every graduation ceremony needs a commencement speaker, and the commencement speaker is often at pains to show that they are up to the minute on what's going on in the world and the economy, and they're going to try to give some tips to the graduates about how to go out into the wide world and succeed. And there was a clip from a commencement address a few days ago at the University of Central Florida that has gone sort of viral. This commencement speaker, who I think built her career in real estate, went to the dais, went to the microphone, and wanted to tell graduates that the most important thing happening in the world today is AI. Of course, she had to say that to show how up to date she is. And I want you to listen to, it's just a minute long, I want you to listen to, this is an excerpt of her commencement speech and what the graduates had to say about it during the speech. Here it is.
0: The rise of artificial intelligence is the next industrial revolution. Only a few years ago, AI was not a factor in our lives. Okay. All right. And now, AI capabilities are in the palm of our hands.
3: Okay, and it went like that. That was the commencement at University of Central Florida. And I believe actually it was the humanities school within the university. And so perhaps it was a bit of a self-selected audience to not be that excited about AI, given the ravages of the job market, especially in the humanities due to AI. But really, it's coming for everybody. It's coming for the engineering students soon enough as well. So I want to say again how gratified I was to hear those boos from those students, because it gives me hope. It gives me hope that there's a generation coming up that has experienced the companies and I guess the administration of their university trying to get them to use AI, and they are seeing the effects of AI on their job market and on the economy as a whole, and they're saying, don't tell us that this is the future. This is horrible. We don't want this. And for the commencement speaker to get an earful from a room full of graduates is just music to my ears. I would play it a second time, except we don't have enough time. But they know, these students know what's happening. And I wonder if some of them have kept up on, I bet they have kept up on the recent research about what happens to minds, to brains, cognitively, after using these AI tools. And I want to read you a little bit from The Economist. Again, The Economist, a conservative, you know, pro-business magazine. I say that because when I read you the results that The Economist is spotlighting, you see, if anything, they're probably leaning towards being boosters, but they can't help but report on the really, really bad news that's coming out about research for people who use AI. This is from AI and the Danger of Cognitive Surrender. This is from April 30, 2026, talking about a research paper on so-called cognitive surrender. The story says AI's capabilities with a convenient conversational interface raise the prospect less of delegation, of like delegating tasks like you might do to a calculator, than of wholesale capitulation. Hence, cognitive surrender, a term coined by Stephen Shaw at the Wharton School at UPenn in a recent paper written with his colleague Gideon Nave. Shaw and Nave asked volunteers to answer demanding questions with the assistance of AI, and then they randomly introduced errors into the answers. When the model gave accurate responses, people outperformed a control group of people who didn't use AI. But when the AI gave the wrong answers, people using it did much worse than the control group. In other words, here's the punchline. In other words, people using AI stopped thinking for themselves. Surrender, cognitive surrender, is when we stop thinking at all due to reliance on AI. And this is just one of many reports of recent research that I could read you that's all pointing in the same direction, that repeated habitual use of AI, which is exactly what the oligarchs want, just what these trillion-dollar companies are desperate for us to give them, habitual use of these AI tools leads to cognitive problems for the people using them. And it only stands to reason. I mean, if you think about it, if you're using a crutch for doing the sort of critical thinking or any sort of active cogitation that you should be doing on your own, if you're using a crutch to get out of that, your brain is going to atrophy. Those skills are going to go away. So I think that's one reason those students at University of Central Florida were booing, because they don't want to surrender cognitively to the machine. They want to do good work. And I admire them for speaking out, for booing in that way. However, it was not the only commencement speech that made the news. There was an even bigger one a few days ago at the University of Arizona. And this wasn't just the humanities group. This was the whole university, as far as I know, because I saw the video, and it was a vast stadium full of thousands of people. And there was one commencement speaker, and it was Eric Schmidt, the former chairman of Google, who gave one of the most tone-deaf commencement speeches I have ever come across. And I'm just delighted to share with you an excerpt. This is the kind of a supercut. There's several excerpts put together in this brief audio file. Again, it's about a minute. This is Eric Schmidt speaking a few days ago at the University of Arizona commencement. Here it is.
4: Architects of artificial intelligence. Interesting. You will help shape artificial intelligence. We do not know the precise contours. If you'd let me make this point, please. If you don't care about science, that's okay, because AI is going to touch everything else as well. Whatever path you choose, you can now assemble a team of AI agents to help you with the parts that you could never accomplish on your own. When someone offers you a seat on the rocket ship, you do not ask which seat. You just get on. The rocket ship is here. Let me give you some advice. First, find a way to say yes. Listen. You bring the judgment.
3: Okay, that sorry for the abrupt cutoff there, but that was the clip. That was Eric Schmidt, former chairman of Google, talking to the graduates at University of Arizona and just getting roundly booed every time he brought up AI. Although, to be fair, the way he brought up AI was so disrespectful and condescending. I mean, who wrote that speech? I'm sure he didn't write it himself. And, of course, some wags online said it sounded like it was a speech written by AI, frankly, and from what I can tell, that sounds like as good a conclusion as any. So that was Eric Schmidt, and there were several comments online. And by the way, if you want to see links to the videos I've played audio of, and you know that Economist story and other pointers that I've mentioned today, go to the Tectonic website. It's tectonic.fm, T-E-C-H, tonic.fm, and click the episode link for when is it okay to use AI, and you can get pointers, and there's more pointers than I have time to get to in this hour, but you can get to those and dive in and, you know, make your own conclusions. I'm trying to do my best to represent these fairly, but anyway, someone posted the Eric Schmidt video clip to Blue Sky, and there were a number of really, I thought, pertinent comments. They're rather sharp, but I thought expressed it well. One of them, these are all Blue Sky users, one person said, no, you dummy, before you get on the rocket ship, you say, where is this rocket ship headed? I mean, there were a lot of comments about Eric Schmidt saying, when someone offers you a seat on the rocket ship, you don't ask which seat, you just get on. Which I could tell you why I think he said that in a minute, but I thought that these comments were spot on. So one is, you ask, where is this rocket ship headed? Another user said, the smarmiest part of this is, when the rocket ship comes, you just get on. That's right, college graduates. The message from the University of Arizona is to stop asking questions about things. True, true. Commencement speaker says, don't ask, just do what the oligarch tells you. Next user said, when someone offers you a seat on the rocket ship, you don't ask which one, or how the rocket ship was built, or if the information used to build the rocket ship was accurate, or where the rocket ship is going. You just get on blindly and trust that Rocket Ship Corporation has your best interests in mind. Which I thought expressed it perfectly. I mean, this guy is the face of big tech, one of the main faces of big tech, and powerful corporations and big money and oligarchs and all of that rolled into Eric Schmidt. And he's saying, don't ask questions, use the AI. I mean, that's a preview of what I was telling you at the top of the show, where we're going, where there's a veiled threat that if you don't get on, you're going to be left out. The rocket ship is going to leave you. You'll be all alone and you'll have no money, no job prospects, anything. That's, I think, what the graduates were correctly picking up on and correctly booing. One more Blue Sky comment. Someone writes, if anyone offered me a seat on a rocket ship, you can bet I'm asking a lot of questions before I get on. Where are we going? Is it safe? Is a rocket necessary? That metaphor, I think, explains a lot about the mess we are in now, specifically the fact that people in charge think it's obvious. So right. That I forget the name of that user, but put it just right, that there is this condescension from these oligarchs that they think, well, of course, the little people are going to come on board because they don't have any agency of their own. Let's be real. We have all the money. We have all the power. And why wouldn't they want our gift to the world anyway? These oligarchs are so out of touch. I mean, I think maybe Eric Schmidt truly believes that he's doing something good. I've talked to other guests on the show who've talked to some of these guys, and they say, yeah, these guys out in Silicon Valley, they actually believe they're doing good work. And so it's just a measure of how out of touch they are with the effects, the real-world effects that their tools have on everybody else. And so it's really heartening to hear the boos, the thousands of people booing this oligarch, because it gives me hope that we have a chance to really build a movement to resist what's happening. Because as I've said over the years on this show, the main fight that we're headed into is not the traditional left-right split. No, this is a bipartisan fight. The fight ahead of us is big tech versus the rest of us. And I know which side I'm on, and I know which side University of Arizona students are on, and I'm really happy that I'm not alone. We have friends on our team in the fight between big tech and the rest of us. And you know, thinking about Eric Schmidt's comments and his out of touch thinking that he would talk so condescendingly to these graduates, it makes me think of something I came across in McSweeney's recently. This is a humor piece that I really enjoyed, and it's written by Andrew Singleton, and I was so inspired by this brief comic essay, let's say, that I recorded a dramatic reading just for you listeners, just because I love you. I have a brand new dramatic reading for you, and the title of the piece is, In Our Glorious AI Future, There Will Be No Such Thing as Money for You. Again, written by Andrew Singleton. I want to go ahead and play that for you now because I think it's a good segue from the Eric Schmidt comments, because it's written, you'll hear, it's written in the voice of one of these AI oligarchs. Let's go ahead and listen to that now on Tectonic.
2: In our glorious AI future, there will be no such thing as money for you. By Andrew Singleton and McSweeney's, April 17, 2026. Gather around, everyday working people, and allow me to lay out a grand vision for a brave new world. A world in which all economic functions are done by computers and robots. A world where the very concept of having money no longer exists for all of you. How does this work? You ask in excitement and awe. Surely there must be some form of standardized economic unit that facilitates the exchange of goods and services. And yes, there will be, of course. But you don't have to worry about that, because you will simply have none of it. Only I and like 12 other people will have it. Does that track? In the future, there is such a thing as money, but there's no such thing as your money. All the money is our money. This is the post-capitalist utopia you've always dreamed of, is it not? Gone is a competitive economic system where talent, skill, and hard work yield economic gains for you. Gone is the notion that striving will result in a better station in life for you. Gone is the accumulation of wealth and property for you. Gone even is the very concept of ownership for you. Those things exist only for us now. They are our cross to bear. Look, we've even solved the inequality problem, because every human on Earth will be equally moneyless, except for us. And did you see our plan to eliminate income taxes? Please, don't thank us. How could we, in good conscience, tax your income when you won't have any such income to tax? That would be nonsensical and cruel. All that we ask instead is that you regularly pay a tribute to us in the form of a portion of your food ration, or by performing some of the degrading and/or dangerous tasks we've not yet figured out how to delegate to machines, or perhaps by providing a scant liter or two of your blood
5: so that we might finally solve humankind's oldest problem, the problem of mortality. For us, at least. You will all still die. Sorry, did I hear someone say universal basic income? Yes, exactly. As a universal rule, we'll get basically all of the income. That's a great way to describe it. You can keep some of your blood as a reward for your cleverness. Honestly, you should be thankful we're freeing you from the burden of having massive amounts of money. Can you imagine the countless hours we'll spend arranging it all into different piles? And besides, we're going to have to spend a good chunk of it on bunkers and machine gun-wielding robot dogs to protect us from the mass social unrest we're creating. So we're all kind of breaking even here anyway. I understand that this may seem like a tremendous amount of change, but don't worry, many things are staying the same. You'll still have war, famine, riots, violent crime, authoritarian governments, mass incarceration, poverty, disease, and ever-worsening environmental disasters. I promise with all my heart that none of those things will ever go away. For you.
3: And that was again, in our glorious AI future, there will be no such thing as money for you. And that was written by Andrew Singleton. Great job on the piece, Andrew. And I tried to read that in as oligarchy of voice as I could come up with. But maybe you, if you prefer, you can imagine Eric Schmidt reading it in his own voice, or perhaps Sam Altman, like the essay says, it's just me and like 12 other guys who are going to have all the money, and the rest of you can get bent. That's the basic economy that we are facing, the basic feudal economy that's being built all around us due to AI. That's, I think, a good representation of the sentiment that Eric Schmidt himself was facing at the University of Arizona commencement. But I should say, it's not just, you know, a broad-based threat to all of us in general, which it is that, but it even reaches into the niche group of people who were supposed to be served by this the most, and that's programmers. I mean, software programmers were supposed to be able to use AI chatbots for so-called vibe coding and all sorts of software development. And even there, we're seeing pushback. There was a piece by Paul Cantrell on Mastodon. This is May 15, 2026. Paul writes the following. I got off the LLM coding bus at several earlier stops. First, the energy and water usage are an environmental disaster. So I mostly avoid it for the same reasons I try to reduce my driving. Second, the data sourcing is an ethical disaster. So

0: software code for software development. And I thought those three concerns encapsulated it very well. There is an environmental cost, which is an environmental disaster. The data sourcing, that is to say, the plagiarism machine that undergirds the training of these LLM models, is an ethical disaster. And then the people who profit from it at the top, well, just listen to the Andrew Singleton essay I just read a couple of minutes ago. And I like the reference to Cybertruck, which is going to come up on again on a show soon when I'm going to do a episode about Elon Musk. So if it's not good for students, it's not even good for software programmers, and it's not good for the public at large, and it's got cognitive problems, and I haven't even gotten into the problems with data centers that are now sprawling all over the country and all over the world. Is there any group that it's even worse for? And I just want to play one more audio excerpt for you, and this is from John Oliver. He did a show on chatbots and their effects on kids. And I know I recently did an episode with Julie Scalfo from Mothers Against Media Addiction on kids. And I don't really watch John Oliver's show, but a number of people pointed me to it. And this particular episode, which is linked from the playlist, the episode page, I thought was interesting because you can hear, I'm just going to play you a couple minutes. You can hear that John Oliver actually gets choked up near the end of his monologue. And I thought, I really identify with John Oliver's feelings on this, that if you really, really start to look at AI's effects, especially on kids, it can just drive you loony. It's so enraging. And I just want to play you a couple of minutes of this so you can see, again, if you're wondering who else is out there really concerned about this stuff, you're not alone. Here's a little bit from the John Oliver show recently.
1: Which is what makes it so enraging to see OpenAI's Sam Altman blithely talk about how chatbots interact with kids and admit almost in passing that there are huge problems here that he's offloaded to the rest of us.
2: I saw something on social media where a guy talked about he got tired of talking to his kid about Thomas the Tank Engine, so he put it into ChatGPT into voice mode.
3: Kids love voice mode on ChatGPT.
2: And he was like, an hour later, the kid's still talking about Thomas the train.
3: Again, I suspect this is not all going to be good. There will be problems. People will develop these sort of somewhat problematic or maybe very problematic parasocial relationships, and well, society will have to figure out new guardrails. And but the upsides will be tremendous, and we, society in general, is good at figuring out how to mitigate the downsides.
1: Yeah, don't worry, guys. Sam Altman made a dangerous suicide bot that people are leaving alone with their kids, but it's up to us to figure out how to make it safe for him. That clip is infuriating on so many levels. And look, in general, it is good to remember that however much an app might sound like a friend, what it is a machine. And behind that machine is a corporation trying to extract a monthly fee from you. And that kind of sums up for me what is so dystopian about all this. Because while that guy you saw earlier said that selling AI friends is low risk because they're just entertainment, that's not actually how friends work. Friends can be the most important figures in your life. People confide in friends. They ask advice. They say, I'm depressed, or I've got a crazy idea about math. And true friends know when to listen, when to gently push back, and when to worry about you. And I know that that should all really be obvious, but the thing is, I'm not 100% sure any of the brilliant business boys you've seen tonight actually know this. And in hindsight, maybe it was a mistake to let some of the most flamboyantly friendless men on earth be in charge of designing friends for the rest of us. Because all it seems they've really done is hand us a bunch of bots that are pedophiles, suicide enablers, and the occasional cartoon fox who just wants to watch the world burn. And I really hope for these guys' sake that hell does not exist. Because at the rate that they're going right now, they may one day get to ask Satan questions without having to pay extra for the premium user experience.
0: Okay, so again, that was John Oliver on his show recently talking about AI chatbots and their effects on kids. And he, if you want to click into the link from the episode page today, he goes into detail on some of the harms, and he tells some stories of the suicides. It's similar to what I covered recently with Julie Scalfo, but it's important to keep this in mind whenever we have a conversation about AI.

talk about the real world harms of these chatbots and the completely out of touch, condescending attitudes of these oligarch tech bros who say, well, you know, some kids have to die, I guess, but we'll figure it out. And meanwhile, they perceive that they are not touched at all by these harms. It really is enraging. And so the question is, when is it okay to use AI? And again, I'll tell you, I leave that for you to answer for yourself. No one else can answer that. I think everybody probably has a line somewhere. And wherever you draw that line, know that AI is coming for you. It's going to affect you in some way. So we have to be thoughtful about how we answer that, each one of us. And I hope that the show today has given you some food for thought that will allow you to make a reasonably informed decision for yourself as we go into a future that is more and more inundated by these toxic tools made by these toxic people who lead these toxic corporations. That's about all the time I have today. Until next time, friends, you know exactly what to do. Avoid Apple, abandon Amazon, forget Facebook, and whatever you do, get off Google. Thanks to Brother Daniel Blumen for suggesting the outro. It's by the Jack Rubies called Are We Being Recorded? Have a great week, everybody.

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2: This is Green Street, the Environmental Health Show, greenstreetnews.org. Patty and Doug Wood, welcome back. What's happening to our kids and our families in this digital age? How is digital technology, and particularly the addictive nature of technology, not to mention the efforts of big companies to make their product addictive, impacting our kids, our families, our communities, and our society at large? This is not an idle question. The impact of digital technology on our society is going to have repercussions for generations, so it's important that we are clear-eyed and sober about what is happening to us right now. Today on Green Street, Patty and I are going to put aside our usual focus on toxins in the air and the water and the food supply that can impact our health, and we're going to talk about the impact of our digitally addicted society with psychologist Dr. Betsy Stone. It's a fascinating discussion, and we hope gives all of us some ideas of how we can move our society forward in a more positive way. So stay tuned for that, but first, some of the headlines of the week. Patty, what have you got for us?
3: Okay, well, this is something from The Guardian, one of our favorite sources.
2: Yeah.
3: Their article is about the Trump administration, which is planning to loosen a federal rule that requires grocery stores and air conditioning companies to reduce greenhouse gases used in cooling equipment in what officials say is a push to lower the cost of groceries.
2: I thought we had a law about refrigerant chemicals.
3: Yes, we do,
2: right?
3: A really good...
2: Didn't we solve this problem with the... What is the Montreal
3: Protocol?
2: Nope,
3: we're going to use this. We're going to keep cutting back on all of these regulations that are protecting the planet and ourselves to say that we're going to lower the cost of groceries by doing that.
2: Whatever it takes, I guess. Huh?
3: That's right.
2: Yeah.
3: So
2: right.
3: Lee Zeldin, head of the EPA, said that the Biden-era rule imposes costly restrictions that limit the type of refrigerants U.S. businesses and families can use.
2: For good reason.
3: Zeldin says the new rule will, quote, allow businesses to choose the refrigeration systems that work best for them, saving them billions of dollars. This will be felt directly by American families and lower grocery prices.
2: So they can use any polluting refrigerant they want now.
3: That's correct, because it's going to lower grocery prices. With voter concerns over the cost of living growing before pivotal elections in November, Republicans are scrambling to address affordability issues. It is not clear how much or how quickly the loosening of the refrigerant rule might ease grocery prices.
2: Yeah, I was going to say,
3: yeah.
2: How big a deal is this?
3: That's right.
2: You know.
3: The administration's action on refrigerants represents a reversal after Trump signed a law in his first term that aimed to reduce harmful planet-warming pollutants emitted by refrigerators and air conditioners. The 2020 law reflected a broad bipartisan consensus on the need to quickly phase out domestic use of hydrofluorocarbons, or HFCs, that are thousands of times more potent than carbon dioxide and are considered a major driver of global warming. But this is my favorite quote from Lee Zeldin.
2: Okay.
3: The plan to ease restrictions is part of a series of sweeping environmental changes that Zeldin said, quote, put a dagger through the heart of climate change religion. End quote.
2: Climate change religion.
3: That's a climate change
2: that's
3: religion.
2: That's the way they think about it.
3: It's a hoax, according to Trump.
2: I forgot.
3: You forgot.
2: Yeah.
3: Climate change is a hoax.
2: Mm. All right. What else you got?
3: Well, here's an op-ed by Josh Berman of the Sierra Club and Eric Walker of WEACT, two organizations fighting to keep New York's groundbreaking climate law in place.
2: Yeah, good for them.
3: Yeah.
2: All right. Cool.
3: New York Governor Kathy Hochul says she is trying to tailor New York climate law to reality. But the changes she continues to seek go far beyond pragmatic tinkering. The governor's proposal is a wholesale evisceration of the Climate Leadership and Community Protection Act. What's more, it doesn't address the real problems New Yorkers are facing, the equivalent of treating a broken pinky by amputating the entire arm.
2: Oh, man.
3: The Climate Action Council's 2022 scoping plan included hundreds of important recommended regulatory actions that the state was directed to take by January 1, 2024.
2: Yeah, there were all these things they were going to do. I mean,
3: right.
2: We're going to do this and this and this
3: yep,
2: and this
3: yep,
2: and
3: yep.
2: this.
3: And they would help achieve the law's mandates. Our groups, meaning Sierra Club and WEACT, watched as the scoping plan's numerous recommendations were whittled down to just one program, CAP and INVEST, and the January 1st deadline slipped past. We then watched as the governor abandoned even this one program. With virtually nothing left to accelerate climate progress in New York, we reluctantly took the state to court as a last resort. Unsurprisingly, given the governor's abdication of her responsibility to faithfully implement the law, we won.
2: I was going to say, they won this
3: lawsuit.
2: They did
3: win this.
2: You know, this idea that we can't meet our climate goals because it's too expensive.
3: This is crazy.
2: This is an existential issue, folks.
3: Yeah.
2: You know, the idea that it's...
3: And the alternatives that she's proposing are far more expensive.
2: I don't understand this. It all has to do with economics. Not understanding what the future cost is going to be if you don't take action now.
3: That's right. The governor could have responded to our multiple attempts to discuss a settlement of the case, but instead she appealed the court ruling and began building a public case for gutting the law, built on unrealistic cost projections intended to spark fear. The irony of her position is this. With fossil fuel prices skyrocketing and New Yorkers struggling to pay their utility bills and fill up their cars, implementing a program that raises revenue to help New Yorkers reduce their dependence on gas and oil would promote affordability, not hinder it.
2: Yeah.
3: The people who lose if the governor succeeds are the South Bronx children with asthma living next to highways, the Buffalo residents who watched energy bills spike during last winter's cold snaps and today's foreign wars, and the Long Island homeowners stuck on expensive delivered fuels like propane.
2: Yeah, it's actually going to be everybody across the country because the law was a model law.
3: That's right.
2: It really was kind of set the stage for other states to really adopt, you know.
3: A similar law.
2: Yeah.
3: It was a blueprint.
2: Yeah.
3: Yeah. Our groups went to court because helping move New York off fossil fuels is critical for our wallets, our health, and our future. The governor still has a chance to make a better reality for New Yorkers. Advance the CLCPA. Don't dismantle it. And that's their take on this, and it's really good.
2: Yeah. All right. We'll be right back.
3: What does it mean to be human? What really separates us from thinking machines? As thinking machines become more sophisticated, and as we begin to rely on them for more and more of our daily activities, the skills that have made us who we are beginning to disappear. The ability to talk with each other, learn from each other, think critically about important issues, and develop fully as humans are being slowly, incrementally, and almost imperceptibly lost.
2: Dr. Betsy Stone is a psychologist, author, and public speaker whose passion for wellness in the lives of families has brought her invitations to speak throughout North America and Europe. We're excited to welcome Dr. Stone to Green Street to talk about what's happening to our children and our families and what the future holds for all of us if we continue down the current path. Here's our conversation with Dr. Betsy Stone.
0: There are a number of things that we see both in data and anecdotally that are actually very important. There are generational differences. Now, I'm not talking necessarily about technological differences, but generational differences in the ways people behave. For example, most boomers were raised and raised their children with dinner time.
2: Sure.
0: A shared dinner time is something which has really gone out the window. We see much less of it. That's not to say we don't see any of it. And for lots of families, there are particular meals, whether it's dinner or a Sunday lunch, that are sacrosanct and that people still spend time at. But the kind of routine sitting together at meals is something that has shifted. And I think that even in the moments where we sit together at meals, oftentimes we have machines with us. When I first started working as a therapist, I'm a retired psychologist, one of the things we talked about was televisions that were on at dinner. Well, televisions on at dinner are so much less intrusive than phones on at dinner.
2: Well, everybody's watching the same thing for one thing.
0: And absolutely.
2: You know,
0: and there are commercials where you could actually talk about things.
2: Sure.
4: Or say, pass the peas, please.
0: Absolutely. Absolutely. There's all sorts of rituals around food, which have historically been connection rituals. And that has really diminished. So we see fewer connection rituals around predictable behaviors that people engage in on a daily basis. Food is one of them. Another one is time in the car. That it used to be you would get in the car and maybe you would put music on, but people didn't have things to do. And so there's been this shift from cars being almost enforced community time, connection time, to cars being more times that we are more isolated. There are ways in which we believe that social media and connections over the internet are real. Sometimes they are real connections, surely for us during COVID. They were the only connections most of us had during lockdown.
5: Yeah.
0: And they were invaluable. However, what we don't see is kind of routine skill building that happens around particularly meals and cars. And what's the skill building that happens there? I have to learn how to listen to you. I have to learn how to ask you questions, whether it is please pass the peas or what happened at school today. I have to learn listening skills. And I have to begin to think about myself as part of a community as opposed to an individual. One of the things that happens at mealtimes, for example, is that we think about how much food there is and who needs what.
5: Mm-hmm.
0: And if I eat at 6 o'clock and you eat at 6:15 and Patty, you eat at 6:30, what we're not having is this exchange that has to do with knowing each other better, learning how to share, all sorts of things. And one of the things that we see as a result of that, I think, directly and indirectly, is that kids get to college, for example, and they don't know how to meet people because they don't have how to sit with strangers skills.
5: Uh-huh.
0: So that's a way in which we see technology impacting us directly. I always want to think also about what soft skills people lost during the pandemic, that they didn't develop during the pandemic, or that they actually regressed with during the pandemic. And I'll give you an example of this. If you were in lockdown in sixth grade, which in most of this country is a time where you move into middle school,
5: mm-hmm.
0: what didn't you learn how to do? You didn't learn how, these are things sixth grade teachers teach and eighth grade teachers don't know how to teach. You didn't learn how to walk in the hall. That's actually an incredibly important skill. How do I walk down a hallway and navigate through other people? How do I walk with my friends? How do I avoid the people I don't like? How do I make sure that I have time to get to my locker if I need to get to my locker? These are self-regulation skills.
5: Mm-hmm.
0: How do I walk into a lunchroom? In fifth grade, you sit with the kids in your class. In sixth grade, you sit with the kids you choose.
5: Yeah.
0: How do I walk into a lunchroom and know where to sit? Again, these are developmental soft skills that if we don't teach them, kids don't have them. How do I navigate the fact that I went from having one or two teachers to having five or six teachers, some of whom I like, some of whom over-assign homework, most of whom don't talk to each other about what different kids need? And so how do I develop these skills when I don't have the social or educational supports to do them?
5: So this is all falling on parents then to make up the deficit, right? I mean, parents need to help their kids navigate. And is that happening or do you see that not happening?
0: I don't see that happening. I wouldn't blame parents.
5: Mm-hmm.
0: I don't think that parents have this skill set either, particularly around soft skills. We don't tend to focus on them. Like we pay attention to you're behind in algebra,
5: right.
0: But we are much less likely to pay attention to you're behind in friend,
5: mm-hmm.
0: unless we're panicking. I don't think it falls only on parents, Doug. I actually think it's a social problem. I wouldn't want to say that parents are responsible for all of this. I think that we need to develop skills of failure. Learning how to fail is an incredibly important skill. Learning how to be unhappy and manage myself is an incredibly important skill. And lots of our parents are just saying to their children, all I want is for you to be happy.
6: Right. Right. Absolutely.
0: Which I would argue, Patty, is a lie.
6: Yeah. Oh, yeah. Yeah. But that's what they say.
0: Yes.
6: That's what they say. And they feel really good about it. The only thing that I want is for you to be happy.
0: Right. It's
6: right.
0: Clearly not true. Right. Because if all I wanted was for you to be happy, you would not have to go to school on days you don't want to. And you could eat red licorice for breakfast. And you would never have to put your clothes away. And.
4: Right.
0: And you wouldn't have to listen to me.
4: Right.
0: But it sets up, I think, a sense that if a child is unhappy, they are not only unhappy, but they are unhappy and have failed their parents. I would not say that all I wanted it was for my children to be happy. I wanted my children to be moral people. I wanted them to be responsible people. I wanted them to be people I would like when they grew up. I wanted them to make safe choices some of the time. Safe enough choices is really what I mean.
4: Right.
0: And I wanted them to know that when they messed up, that A, I would be there, and B, they could manage.
4: Mm-hmm. Right. I used always to say to my kids, maybe this is wrong, but I used to say the most important thing in the world is for you to be a good person.
0: Yep.
4: And let's work on those things. I mean, I didn't say let's work on those things, A, B, C, D, E, F, G, but just being a good person, being a moral person, being an ethical person, being, you know, those things, being part of a society, a giving part of society.
0: So, Patty, I would argue that to be a moral person, you have to be capable of moral struggle, which means you have to be able to ask questions that don't have good answers.
4: Yeah.
5: Like what?
0: Every one of the examples that we use to see if somebody's a conscientious objector. Conscientious objection is a moral stand, and they ask you to pick between impossible situations.
5: Yeah,
4: exactly.
0: How do we teach children how to think deeply? Well, that's one of the things that lots of families used to do at dinner.
4: Right. Can I get to the meat of, you know, what we're trying to get to here? And that is, it just all seemed like, you know, it was kids at the dinner table who were all looking at it, but it's actually parents who are as addicted to their wireless devices as their children are.
0: Absolutely.
4: I mean, we see parents pick up their kids at the bus stop. The kids, you know, are, you know, hauling home their art project and their violin and whatever. And the mother is just like on her phone the whole
0: right.
4: time. She has never even asked, how was your day today? How was your project, you know, received? Or, you know, how was orchestra practice? Or, you know, da-da-da-da-da.
0: Right.
4: Nothing goes
0: on.
4: So
0: what is that kid learning about social skills?
4: Nothing.
5: Yeah.
0: No, that's not true. We never don't learn.
5: No.
4: Okay, learning something. But what are you learning?
0: You're learning that this is more interesting than you are.
5: Yeah, yeah. We're talking to a professor at Harvard about this, and she was telling me she'd done some research, and she was told by, I guess the parent told her that the child threw the phone in the toilet. The child was so upset that the mom wasn't paying attention that they literally took the phone and threw it in the toilet. That was that was how they solved the problem.
0: Right. That's pretty clear.
5: Yeah.
0: Right. In terms of the kind of way we develop, one of my kids is a high school teacher, and she says to kids who are using chat, GPT or other forms of AI to write papers. And that's happening with, you know, all
5: sure,
0: over the place.
5: Of course.
0: She says to the kids that she catches, because it's pretty easy to catch them, that when they get in the workforce, they're not going to be competing with chat GPT. They're going to be competing with other people who have original thoughts. And if they don't develop the skills to have original thoughts, if all they're learning how to do is to manage AI, AI will self-manage. So her position, and I think she's right, is if you don't learn how to think, then you don't know how to think. And the thing that makes human beings unique is our ability to put disparate things together. You know, for Benjamin Franklin to put a key on a kite is a wacky thing. I don't think ChatGPT would have come up with that. Learning how to think is not natural for human beings. Thinking about I'm hungry is natural, but thinking really meaningful, deep thoughts is something we have to learn how to do, and it gets reinforced. Having said that, I'm going to say that there is really lovely data that says that toddlers and teenagers in particular ask tons of deep spiritual questions, toddlers and adolescents, and that we tend to answer those questions very flippantly. I don't know of an adolescent who doesn't ask at some level, why do people do bad things?
5: Mm-hmm.
0: That's an incredibly important question, that when we have a flippant response to, closes down an avenue of interest. The other two times in our lives that we see people being really struggling with spiritual and moral questions is in response to illness or tragedy, and as we approach death. So human beings are capable and inclined to ask big questions. And our experience of it is often that we get shut down.
7: Mm-hmm.
0: Those big questions are a gift that kids give to adults.
5: Yeah.
0: So my son, who is now in his mid-30s, when he was two and a half, said, we're in the car. I peel a clementine, I hand it back to him. He says, Mama, where did clementines come from? I said, trees. And he said, no, that's not what I meant. And I said, the grocery store? And he said, no, they don't have seeds. Where did they come from? That's a magical opportunity. But if I'm on my phone, or if he's on his phone, not when he's two, and has that thought and says to himself, I'm going to look that up. The social impact of it is gone. The thinking impact of it is gone. We have to come up with opportunities for families to explore thoughts together.
4: And how do we do that in the digital age, which is here to stay, by the way? It's absolutely here to stay. And it's only going to get, I hate to say it's only going to get worse, but.
0: Look, it has had great advantages for us. I would not have wanted to go through COVID without this ability.
5: Yeah.
4: Right.
0: We have to understand that parenting is really important and really boring. And so we have to figure out ways to support parents. You know, one of the interesting things I think about parenting toddlers is that we have naturally occurring communities that exist, whether it's the preschool parents or the neighborhood parents. There are communities that just spring up of parents. Once you get to elementary school, that starts to diminish, and then it goes plummets in middle and high school. There aren't communities of parents who support parents in healthy ways. We have to build communities of parents with intentional and structure. So there's a story I read about a small town in maybe Vermont, someplace in New England, I have Vermont in my head, where maybe fifth or sixth grader was asking her mom for a phone. And the mom really didn't want to give it to her. And so what the mom did was she contacted all of this kid's friends, parents, and said, let's all get landlines.
5: Hmm.
0: Well, what does a landline give you? It gives you a way to talk to people, not to play games with people, not to play games with yourself, but to actually have real conversations. And there's a landline, and when the phone rings, Johnny, and you pick up the phone, Johnny says, hi, Ms. Wood, this is Johnny. Can I please speak with Kevin? And they're learning all sorts of skills there.
5: Yeah.
0: And Ms. Wood is gonna say, Johnny, it is so nice to hear from you. How's your mom? These are all skill development. I think we have to be thinking about things we expect them to be able to do, and then we have to teach them how to do it.
4: How about writing script?
0: Yeah. If we think it matters, then we should be figuring out ways to make it happen.
5: Let me ask you this. A couple of years ago, we put together an international declaration on the rights of children in the digital age. This was together with a Harvard lawyer friend of mine out in California. And one of the things that we said was children have a right to be free from the pernicious effect of digital technology, basically, is what we were saying. It's not fair that we burden our kids with this unbelievably addictive technology to which they are not ready in any way to manage the addictiveness of this. And of course,
0: neither are we.
5: I was going to say parents aren't helping. So is that
4: except
5: just
4: that I don't have a phone?
5: Are we just whistling in the wind, or could we get there somehow? And if so, how?
0: It is very hard to say what we shouldn't have. I think it's as important to say what we should have. Children should have lengthy periods of recess. Children should have the opportunity for neighborhood play. My guess is that both of you grew up with neighborhood play, and most likely your children did not.
4: Our children did.
5: Our children did. We made sure.
0: Yeah. Okay. There is very little neighborhood play. because kids are so scheduled. First of all, you have to not schedule your kid, and then you have to be in a place where other people aren't scheduling their kids. I think that one of the things that happens in neighborhood play is both I play with people I don't like, and I play with people who are very different ages than I am.
5: Mm-hmm. Mm-hmm.
0: So if you're seven and there's a four-year-old playing outside and it's not your brother or sister, you have to pay attention to that four-year-old. And if you're 11 and there's a seven-year-old playing out with you outside, you have to teach that seven-year-old not just how to hit a ball off a tee, but how to hit a ball if I toss it to you.
5: Mm-hmm.
0: These are really different skills that lots of our kids are either not getting or they're getting from coaches.
4: From organized, you know, athletics,
5: yeah.
4: Right?
0: From adults.
4: Only from adults, right.
0: Right. What happens when I have neighborhood play is that I have to learn how to play with the kid who's a jerk because she's in my neighborhood.
4: Right.
0: Which means I have to build up a lot of tolerance. I have to build up a lot of social skills so that I can manage her. There's a lot of management in dealing with people who are jerks.
5: Mm.
4: So what do you think is going to be the result of this as these children who have grown up in this digital age with a phone in their pocket from the time they're in fourth or fifth grade? What's going to happen when they are young adults and then become responsible parents and so on? What do you see happening?
0: So I think that we're already seeing some of the impacts. I think a lot of kids don't want to grow up. We have seen an increase in the number of kids who go away to college, come home for Thanksgiving and say, I'm not going back.
5: Mm-hmm. Yeah.
0: Because they're really not ready to leave home. I think part of our job as parents is to liberate our children from us.
5: Sure.
0: And we're seeing kids who don't want to be freed from their parents. Later marriages, later children, fewer children. So is it that they don't feel that they're equipped? I think we have a generation of young adults who are relatively insecure and not as confident as previous generations have been.
5: Understandably, because they're not equipped. They don't have the tools. They didn't develop those skills. Going back to what you first talked about, they didn't develop those skills as they went along. Now,
0: right.
5: All of a sudden, they're 20 and they don't have those skills. And they're going to a job interview or they're meeting with colleagues for the first time. They don't know what to do. So you walk into a conference room now and everybody is on their phones because that's what they're familiar with. That's comfort
0: right.
5: to them. And they don't know how to talk to the person that's next to them. It just
0: Absolutely.
5: So, Betsy, when you wake up in the morning, are you optimistic about the future? It's a question I pose to most of our guests. I'm curious to know what you think.
0: I'm really afraid of the sense I have in the whole world that I'm the only one that matters. And that if you're in my way, I should just get rid of you. I'm really afraid of the devaluing of the human spirit in lieu of money. And I believe that human beings can persist and that if we are willing to do the work of persistence, our job in the world is to improve the world. And so I want to think that I live my life with the understanding that I have a moral obligation to leave things better than I found them.
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2: This is Green Street, the Environmental Health Show. GreenStreetNews.org. Patty and Doug Wood, welcome back. What's happening to our kids and our families in this digital age? How is digital technology, and particularly the addictive nature of technology, not to mention the efforts of big companies to make their product addictive, impacting our kids, our families, our communities, and our society at large? This is not an idle question. The impact of digital technology on our society is going to have repercussions for generations, so it's important that we are clear-eyed and sober about what is happening to us right now. Today on Green Street, Patty and I are going to put aside our usual focus on toxins in the air and the water and the food supply that can impact our health, and we're going to talk about the impact of our digitally addicted society with psychologist Dr. Betsy Stone. It's a fascinating discussion, and we hope gives all of us some ideas of how we can move our society forward in a more positive way. So stay tuned for that, but first, some of the headlines of the week. Patty, what have you got for us?
3: Okay, well, this is something from The Guardian, one of our favorite sources.
2: Yeah.
3: Their article is about the Trump administration, which is planning to loosen a federal rule that requires grocery stores and air conditioning companies to reduce greenhouse gases used in cooling equipment in what officials say is a push to lower the cost of groceries.
2: I thought we had a law about refrigerant chemicals.
3: Yes, we do,
2: right?
3: A really
2: Didn't we
3: good...
2: solve this problem with the... What is the Montreal
3: Protocol?
2: No,
3: we're going to use this. We're going to keep cutting back on all of these regulations that are protecting the planet and ourselves to say that we're going to lower the cost of groceries by doing that.
2: Whatever it takes, I guess. Huh?
3: That's right.
2: Yeah.
3: So
2: right.
3: Lee Zeldin, head of the EPA, said that the Biden-era rule imposes costly restrictions that limit the type of refrigerants U.S. businesses and families can use.
2: For good reason.
3: Zeldin says the new rule will, quote, allow businesses to choose the refrigeration systems that work best for them, saving them billions of dollars. This will be felt directly by American families and lower grocery prices.
2: So they can use any polluting refrigerant they want now.
3: That's correct, because it's going to lower grocery prices. With voter concerns over the cost of living growing before pivotal elections in November, Republicans are scrambling to address affordability issues. It is not clear how much or how quickly the loosening of the refrigerant rule might ease grocery prices.
2: I was going to say, how big a deal is this?
3: That's right.
2: You know.
3: The administration's action on refrigerants represents a reversal after Trump signed a law in his first term that aimed to reduce harmful planet-warming pollutants emitted by refrigerators and air conditioners. The 2020 law reflected a broad bipartisan consensus on the need to quickly phase out domestic use of hydrofluorocarbons, or HFCs, that are thousands of times more potent than carbon dioxide and are considered a major driver of global warming. But this is my favorite quote from Lee Zeldin.
2: Okay.
3: The plan to ease restrictions is part of a series of sweeping environmental changes that Zeldin said, quote, put a dagger through the heart of climate change religion. End quote.
2: Climate change religion.
3: That's a climate change
2: that's
3: religion.
2: That's the way they think about it.
3: Well, it's a hoax, according to Trump.
2: I forgot.
3: You forgot.
2: Yeah.
3: Climate change is a hoax.
2: Mm. All right. What else you got?
3: Well, here's an op-ed by Josh Berman of the Sierra Club and Eric Walker of WEACT, two organizations fighting to keep New York's groundbreaking climate law in place.
2: Yeah, good for them. All
3: yeah.
2: right. Cool.
3: New York Governor Kathy Hochul says she is trying to tailor New York climate law to reality. But the changes she continues to seek go far beyond pragmatic tinkering. The governor's proposal is a wholesale evisceration of the Climate Leadership and Community Protection Act. What's more, it doesn't address the real problems New Yorkers are facing, the equivalent of treating a broken pinky by amputating the entire arm.
2: Oh, man.
3: The Climate Action Council's 2022 scoping plan included hundreds of important recommended regulatory actions that the state was directed to take by January 1, 2024.
2: Yeah, there were all these things they were going to do. I mean, we're going to do this and this and this
3: and this. And they would help achieve the law's mandates. Our groups, meaning Sierra Club and WEACT, watched as the scoping plan's numerous recommendations were whittled down to just one program, Cap and Invest, and the January 1st deadline slipped past. We then watched as the governor abandoned even this one program. With virtually nothing left to accelerate climate progress in New York, we reluctantly took the state to court as a last resort. Unsurprisingly, given the governor's abdication of her responsibility to faithfully implement the law, we won.
5: I was going to say, they won this
3: lawsuit.
5: They did
3: win this.
5: You know, this idea that we can't meet our climate goals because it's too expensive.
3: This is crazy.
5: This is an existential issue, folks.
3: Yeah.
5: You know, the idea that it's...
3: And the alternatives that she's proposing are far more expensive.
5: I don't understand this. It all has to do with economics. Not understanding what the future cost is going to be if you don't take action now.
3: That's right. The governor could have responded to our multiple attempts to discuss a settlement of the case, but instead she appealed the court ruling and began building a public case for gutting the law, built on unrealistic cost projections intended to spark fear. The irony of her position is this. With fossil fuel prices skyrocketing and New Yorkers struggling to pay their utility bills and fill up their cars, implementing a program that raises revenue to help New Yorkers reduce their dependence on gas and oil would promote affordability, not hinder it.
5: Yeah.
3: The people who lose if the governor succeeds are the South Bronx children with asthma living next to highways, the Buffalo residents who watched energy bills spike during last winter's cold snaps and today's foreign wars, and the Long Island homeowners stuck on expensive delivered fuels like propane.
5: Yeah, it's actually going to be everybody across the country because the law was a model law.
3: That's right.
5: It really was kind of set the stage for other states to really adopt, you know.
3: A similar law.
5: Yeah.
3: It was a blueprint.
5: Yeah.
3: Yeah. Our groups went to court because helping move New York off fossil fuels is critical for our wallets, our health, and our future. The governor still has a chance to make a better reality for New Yorkers. Advance the CLCPA. Don't dismantle it. And that's their take on this. And it's really good.
5: Yeah. All right. We'll be right back.
3: What does it mean to be human? What really separates us from thinking machines? As thinking machines become more sophisticated, and as we begin to rely on them for more and more of our daily activities, the skills that have made us who we are beginning to disappear. The ability to talk with each other, learn from each other, think critically about important issues, and develop fully as humans are being slowly, incrementally, and almost imperceptibly lost.
5: Dr. Betsy Stone is a psychologist, author, and public speaker whose passion for wellness in the lives of families has brought her invitations to speak throughout North America and Europe. We're excited to welcome Dr. Stone to Green Street to talk about what's happening to our children and our families and what the future holds for all of us if we continue down the current path. Here's our conversation with Dr. Betsy Stone.
0: There are a number of things that we see both in data and anecdotally that are actually very important. There are generational differences. Now, I'm not talking necessarily about technological differences, but generational differences in the ways people behave. For example, most boomers were raised and raised their children with dinner time.
5: Sure.
0: A shared dinner time is something which has really gone out the window. We see much less of it. That's not to say we don't see any of it. And for lots of families, there are particular meals, whether it's dinner or a Sunday lunch, that are sacrosanct and that people still spend time at. But the kind of routine sitting together at meals is something that has shifted. And I think that even in the moments where we sit together at meals, oftentimes we have machines with us. When I first started working as a therapist, I'm a retired psychologist, one of the things we talked about was televisions that were on at dinner. Well, televisions on at dinner are so much less intrusive than phones on at dinner.
5: Well, everybody's watching the same thing for one thing.
0: Yes, absolutely.
5: You know,
0: and there are commercials where you could actually talk about things.
5: Sure.
4: Or say, pass the peas, please.
0: Absolutely. Absolutely. There's all sorts of rituals around food, which have historically been connection rituals. And that has really diminished. So we see fewer connection rituals around predictable behaviors that people engage in on a daily basis. Food is one of them. Another one is time in the car. That it used to be you would get in the car and maybe you would put music on, but people didn't have things to do. And so there's been this shift from cars being almost enforced community time, connection time, to cars being more times that we are more isolated. There are ways in which we believe that social media and connections over the internet are real. Sometimes they are real connections, surely for us during COVID. They were the only connections most of us had during lockdown.
5: Yeah.
0: And they were invaluable. However, what we don't see is kind of routine skill building that happens around particularly meals and cars. And what's the skill building that happens there? I have to learn how to listen to you. I have to learn how to ask you questions, whether it is please pass the peas or what happened at school today. I have to learn listening skills. And I have to begin to think about myself as part of a community as opposed to an individual. One of the things that happens at mealtimes, for example, is that we think about how much food there is and who needs what.
5: Mm-hmm.
0: And if I eat at 6 o'clock and you eat at 6:15 and Patty, you eat at 6:30, what we're not having is this exchange that has to do with knowing each other better, learning how to share, all sorts of things. And one of the things that we see as a result of that, I think, directly and indirectly, is that kids get to college, for example, and they don't know how to meet people because they don't have how to sit with strangers skills.
5: Uh-huh.
0: So that's a way in which we see technology impacting us directly. I always want to think also about what soft skills people lost during the pandemic, that they didn't develop during the pandemic, or that they actually regressed with during the pandemic. And I'll give you an example of this. If you were in lockdown in sixth grade, which in most of this country is a time where you move into middle school,
5: mm-hmm.
0: what didn't you learn how to do? You didn't learn how, these are things sixth grade teachers teach and eighth grade teachers don't know how to teach. You didn't learn how to walk in the hall. That's actually an incredibly important skill. How do I walk down a hallway and navigate through other people? How do I walk with my friends? How do I avoid the people I don't like? How do I make sure that I have time to get to my locker if I need to get to my locker? These are self-regulation skills.
5: Mm-hmm.
0: How do I walk into a lunchroom? In fifth grade, you sit with the kids in your class. In sixth grade, you sit with the kids you choose.
5: Yeah.
0: How do I walk into a lunchroom and know where to sit? Again, these are developmental soft skills that if we don't teach them, kids don't have them. How do I navigate the fact that I went from having one or two teachers to having five or six teachers, some of whom I like, some of whom over-assign homework, most of whom don't talk to each other about what different kids need? And so how do I develop these skills when I don't have the social or educational supports to do them?
5: So this is all falling on parents then to make up the deficit, right? I mean, parents need to help their kids navigate. And is that happening or do you see that not happening?
0: I don't see that happening. I wouldn't blame parents.
5: Mm-hmm.
0: I don't think that parents have this skill set either, particularly around soft skills. We don't tend to focus on them. Like we pay attention to you're behind in algebra,
5: right.
0: But we are much less likely to pay attention to you're behind in friend,
5: mm-hmm.
0: unless we're panicking. I don't think it falls only on parents, Doug. I actually think it's a social problem. I wouldn't want to say that parents are responsible for all of this. I think that we need to develop skills of failure. Learning how to fail is an incredibly important skill. Learning how to be unhappy and manage myself is an incredibly important skill. And lots of our parents are just saying to their children, all I want is for you to be happy.
8: Right, right, absolutely.
0: Which I would argue, Patty, is a lie.
6: Yeah. Oh, yeah. Yeah, but that's what they say.
0: Yes.
6: That's what they say, and they feel really good about it. The only thing that I want is for you to be happy.
0: Right. It's
6: right.
0: Clearly not true.
6: Right.
0: Because if all I wanted was for you to be happy, you would not have to go to school on days you don't want to, and you could eat red licorice for breakfast, and you would never have to put your clothes away, and.
8: Right.
0: And you wouldn't have to listen to me.
8: Right.
0: But it sets up, I think, a sense that if a child is unhappy, they are not only unhappy, but they are unhappy and have failed their parents.
5: Mm.
0: I would not say that all I wanted it was for my children to be happy. I wanted my children to be moral people. I wanted them to be responsible people. I wanted them to be people I would like when they grew up. I wanted them to make safe choices some of the time. Safe enough choices is really what I mean.
6: Right.
0: And I wanted them to know that when they messed up, that A, I would be there, and B, they could manage.
6: Mm-hmm. Right. I used always to say to my kids, maybe this is wrong, but I used to say the most important thing in the world is for you to be a good person.
0: Yep.
6: And let's work on those things. I mean, I didn't say let's work on those things, A, B, C, D, E, F, G, but just being a good person, being a moral person, being an ethical person, being, you know, those things, being part of a society, a giving part of society.
0: So, Patty, I would argue that to be a moral person, you have to be capable of moral struggle, which means you have to be able to ask questions that don't have good answers.
6: Yeah.
5: Like what?
0: Every one of the examples that we use to see if somebody's a conscientious objector. Conscientious objection is a moral stand, and they ask you to pick between impossible situations.
5: Yeah,
6: exactly.
0: How do we teach children how to think deeply? Well, that's one of the things that lots of families used to do at dinner.
6: Right. Can I get to the meat of, you know, what we're trying to get to here? And that is, it just all seemed like, you know, it was kids at the dinner table who were all looking at it, but it's actually parents who are as addicted to their wireless devices as their children are.
0: Absolutely.
6: I mean, we see parents pick up their kids at the bus stop. The kids, you know, are, you know, hauling home their art project and their violin and whatever. And the mother is just like on her phone the whole
0: right.
6: time. She has never even asked, how was your day today? How was your project, you know, received? Or, you know, how was orchestra practice? Or, you know, da-da-da-da-da.
0: Right.
6: Nothing goes
0: on.
6: So
0: what is that kid learning about social skills?
6: Nothing.
5: Yeah.
0: No, that's not true. We're never don't
5: no.
0: learn.
5: No.
6: Okay, learning something. But what are you learning?
0: You're learning that this is more interesting than you are.
5: Yeah, yeah. We're talking to a professor at Harvard about this, and she was telling me she'd done some research, and she was told by, I guess the parent told her that the child threw the phone in the toilet. The child was so upset that the mom wasn't paying attention that they literally took the phone and threw it in the toilet. That was that was how they solved the problem.
0: Right. That's pretty clear.
5: Yeah.
0: Right. In terms of the kind of way we develop, one of my kids is a high school teacher, and she says to kids who are using chat, GPT, or other forms of AI to write papers. And that's happening with, you know, all
5: sure.
0: over the place.
5: Of course.
0: She says to the kids that she catches, because it's pretty easy to catch them, that when they get in the workforce, they're not going to be competing with chat GPT. They're going to be competing with other people who have original thoughts. And if they don't develop the skills to have original thoughts, if all they're learning how to do is to manage AI, AI will self-manage. So her position, and I think she's right, is if you don't learn how to think, then you don't know how to think. And the thing that makes human beings unique is our ability to put disparate things together. You know, for Benjamin Franklin to put a key on a kite mm-hmm. is a wacky thing. I don't think ChatGPT would have come up with that. Learning how to think is not natural for human beings. Thinking about I'm hungry is natural, but thinking really meaningful, deep thoughts is something we have to learn how to do, and it gets reinforced. Having said that, I'm going to say that there is really lovely data that says that toddlers and teenagers in particular

0: lives that we see people be really struggling with spiritual and moral questions is in response to illness or tragedy, and as we approach death. So human beings are capable and inclined to ask big questions. And our experience of it is often that we get shut down.
1: Mm-hmm.
0: Those big questions are a gift that kids give to adults.
2: Yeah.
0: So my son, who is now in his mid-30s, when he was two and a half, said, we're in the car. I peel a clementine, I hand it back to him. He says, Mama, where did clementines come from? I said, trees. And he said, no, that's not what I meant. And I said, the grocery store? And he said, no, they don't have seeds. Where did they come from? That's a magical opportunity. But if I'm on my phone, or if he's on his phone, not when he's two, and has that thought and says to himself, I'm going to look that up. The social impact of it is gone. The thinking impact of it is gone. We have to come up with opportunities for families to explore thoughts together.
1: And how do we do that in the digital age, which is here to stay, by the way? It's absolutely here to stay. And it's only going to get, I hate to say it's only going to get worse, but.
0: Look, it has had great advantages for us. I would not have wanted to go through COVID without this ability.
2: Yeah.
1: Right.
0: We have to understand that parenting is really important and really boring. And so we have to figure out ways to support parents. You know, one of the interesting things I think about parenting toddlers is that we have naturally occurring communities that exist, whether it's the preschool parents or the neighborhood parents. There are communities that just spring up of parents. Once you get to elementary school, that starts to diminish, and then it goes plummets in middle and high school. There aren't communities of parents who support parents in healthy ways. We have to build communities of parents with intentional and structure. So there's a story I read about a small town in maybe Vermont, someplace in New England, I have Vermont in my head, where maybe fifth or sixth grader was asking her mom for a phone. And the mom really didn't want to give it to her. And so what the mom did was she contacted all of this kid's friends, parents, and said, let's all get landlines.
2: Hmm.
0: Well, what does a landline give you? It gives you a way to talk to people, not to play games with people, not to play games with yourself, but to actually have real conversations. And there's a landline, and when the phone rings, Johnny, and you pick up the phone, Johnny says, hi, Ms. Wood, this is Johnny. Can I please speak with Kevin? And they're learning all sorts of skills there.
2: Yeah.
0: And Ms. Wood is going to say, Johnny, it is so nice to hear from you. How's your mom? These are all skill development. I think we have to be thinking about things we expect them to be able to do, and then we have to teach them how to do it.
1: How about writing script?
0: Yeah. If we think it matters, then we should be figuring out ways to make it happen.
2: Let me ask you this. A couple of years ago, we put together an international declaration on the rights of children in the digital age. This was together with a Harvard lawyer friend of mine out in California. And one of the things that we said was children have a right to be free from the pernicious effect of digital technology, basically, is what we were saying. It's not fair that we burden our kids with this unbelievably addictive technology to which they are not ready in any way to manage the addictiveness of this. And of course,
0: neither are we.
2: I was going to say parents aren't helping. So is that
1: except
2: just
1: that I don't have a phone?
2: Are we just whistling in the wind, or could we get there somehow? And if so, how?
0: It is very hard to say what we shouldn't have. I think it's as important to say what we should have. Children should have lengthy periods of recess. Children should have the opportunity for neighborhood play. My guess is that both of you grew up with neighborhood play, and most likely your children did not.
1: Our children did.
2: Our children did. We made sure.
0: Yeah. Okay. There is very little neighborhood play. because kids are so scheduled. First of all, you have to not schedule your kid, and then you have to be in a place where other people aren't scheduling their kid.

0: I think that one of the things that happens in neighborhood play is both I play with people I don't like, and I play with people who are very different ages than I am. So if you're seven and there's a four-year-old playing outside and it's not your brother or sister, you have to pay attention to that four-year-old. And if you're 11 and there's a seven-year-old playing out with you outside, you have to teach that seven-year-old not just how to hit a ball off a tee, but how to hit a ball if I toss it to you. These are really different skills that lots of our kids are either not getting or they're getting from coaches.
1: From organized, you know, athletics.
0: Right. From adults.
1: Only from adults, right.
0: Right. What happens when I have neighborhood play is that I have to learn how to play with the kid who's a jerk because she's in my neighborhood.
1: Right.
0: Which means I have to build up a lot of tolerance. I have to build up a lot of social skills so that I can manage her. There's a lot of management in dealing with people who are jerks.
1: So what do you think is going to be the result of this as these children who have grown up in this digital age with a phone in their pocket from the time they're in fourth or fifth grade? What's going to happen when they are young adults and then become responsible parents and so on? What do you see happening?
0: So I think that we're already seeing some of the impacts. I think a lot of kids don't want to grow up. We have seen an increase in the number of kids who go away to college, come home for Thanksgiving and say, I'm not going back. Because they're really not ready to leave home. I think part of our job as parents is to liberate our children from us.
2: Sure.
0: And we're seeing kids who don't want to be freed from their parents. Later marriages, later children, fewer children. So is it that they don't feel that they're equipped? I think we have a generation of young adults who are relatively insecure and not as confident as previous generations have been.
2: Understandably, because they're not equipped. They don't have the tools. They didn't develop those skills. Going back to what you first talked about, they didn't develop those skills as they went along. Now,
0: right,
2: all of a sudden, they're 20 and they don't have those skills. And there's, you know, they're going to a job interview or they're meeting with colleagues for the first time. They don't know what to do. So you walk into a conference room now and everybody is on their phones because that's what they're familiar with. That's comfort to them. And they don't know how to talk to the person that's next to them. It just doesn't.
0: Absolutely.
2: So, Betsy, when you wake up in the morning, are you optimistic about the future? It's a question I pose to most of our guests. I'm curious to know what you think.
0: I'm really afraid of the sense I have in the whole world that I'm the only one that matters. And that if you're in my way, I should just get rid of you. I'm really afraid of the devaluing of the human spirit in lieu of money. And I believe that human beings can persist and that if we are willing to do the work of persistence, our job in the world is to improve the world. And so I want to think that I live my life with the understanding that I have a moral obligation to leave things better than I found them.
2: Dr. Betsy Stone, psychologist, author, and public speaker, talking about how digital technology is changing us as humans and what we can do about it. You can learn more about Betsy at her website, BetsyStonePhD.com. 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That's going to do it for our show today. 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

Welcome to Wandering Minstrels. I'm Jared Ingersoll. The definition of folk music has often been debated. What is folk? On this show, you'll hear it all, from the traditional to the contemporary to the cutting edge. All its offshoots and branches, music from all around the world.

And that was Malcolm Holcomb, a singer-songwriter who grew up in North Carolina, joined by Irish Dement on In the Winter. Before that, Richard Ruane and Beth Dickhead and Snow is Going to Fall. We heard Finest Kind, a group from Canada, with The Faded Roses of December. And Emmylou Harris sang Snowin' on Raton. We started that set off with The Henry Girls, a group from Ireland, and a song called December Moon. Here's Diane Ziegler and December in Vermont.

I wrote this song when I was starting it when I was driving Route 3 from Belfast to Augusta in a snowstorm in 1982, I believe.

0: Yeah.
1: And that was David Mallett from Maine with Snowbound. Before that, we heard Fotheringay with Sandy Denny on lead vocals with a song called Winter Winds. Anne Hill sang Early Snow. And we heard from Claudia Russell and Bruce Kaplan with Winter Garden. Ruth Moody, an Australian-born singer-songwriter who is a member of the Canadian music group The Waylon Jennies, sang Cold Outside, and we started that set off with Diane Ziegler and December in Vermont. Here's the legendary Gordon Lightfoot.

0: And that's Patti Larkin with Winter Wind. Before that, Bill Staines with Winter on the Railroad. We heard Carol Ann Solabello and The Coming of the Cold. And the legendary Gordon Lightfoot started that set off with Song for a Winter's Night. That's all the time we have on this edition of Wandering Minstrels. I'm Jared Ingersoll. 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
4: Hello and welcome to Radio Goethe. I'm Arndt Peltner. In today's second half, I have a little spotlight on Udo Lindenberg, who just turned 80, and many of us grew up with his music. But first, the H blocks. I'm a bit under the weather, was lying flat on the weekend, and streamed some old movies I could find on YouTube. One of them, Bang Boom Bang, with a soundtrack by the H blocks, Time of My Life. Sometimes

0: Another movie I watched in between coughing attacks was Theo gegen den Rest der Welt with Marius Müller-Westernhagen. This song from him captures this movie mit 18.
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Extra Wide with The President is Tod from their, in my view, best album, Welcher Land, Was für Männer. And before that, Herbert Grönemeyer with Bleibt alles anders. He recently turned 70. But now to our musician of honor in today's show, Udo Lindenberg, who turned 80. He is the most well-known musician in Germany, without any doubt. And I think he's one of the most influential ones. He has been around, yeah, forever, and has shaped the German language music scene like no other. Here are several of his songs. First, Alles klar, of the Andrea Doria. Happy birthday, Udo.

Sooner mother's meistern Baby weg. 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

0: Udo Lindenberg, ich bin Rocker. 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The next song is off his album Utopia, for me his best one, mit dem Sakko nach Monaco.
1: Prinzessin Caroline aus dem Fürstentum hatte ihr süßes Näschen voll von Edel, Adel, Schnee und Ruhm. 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

0: Udo Lindenberg was always highly political, very outspoken against the threat of neo-Nazis and right-wing movements. This was Sie brauchen keinen Führer off his album Götterhämmerung. Back then I saw him on tour at the Hämmerleinhalle in Neunkirchen am Brand. Next, his song about the Germans.
1: Germans go out riding with their ladies.
2: Germans
1: in their elegant Mercedes.
2: Germans
1: have a country that is scenic.
2: Germans
1: drive from Hamburg

Udo Lindenberg lives in Hamburg. Of course, several of his songs are about the world-famous Reeperbahn. Finishing up, Waddy Waddy Wodka. Thank you so much for listening. I really appreciate it. Tschüss, I'm Arndt Peltner.

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2: 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Hi, I'm Mike Rambanis, and I do this show, as I mentioned, a couple times a month and have a lot of fun. You know, we got a lot of music, as I always do, but first I want to give a wishing all the best to the folks out there on Memorial Day, and a big shout out to all the veterans and their families for serving. We really appreciate that. So thank you again. Excuse me. Okay, what do we have? Hey, we're giving away two pairs of tickets to see a local icon, blues great Charlie Musselwhite, who's back in our area for a show at the Hop Monk in Novato. This is part of the Casey Turner Presents Outdoor Cookout Concert Series, and that's going to be on Friday, June 19th. And Novato. Big thanks to Casey Turner for hooking us up for this. Today's show, by the way, will feature a number of R&B musicians with their respective bands, Betty LaVette and Ray Charles, Staple Singers, Otis Redding, King Curtis and Jack Dupree, a nice live track there, and more. Thanks for tuning in today. I hope you enjoy the show. Let's get started with an instrumental from the Beastie Boys.

What's that? What's that? What time? All right.

0: Yeah, there we go. Ray Charles there doing What I Say, parts one and two on that. That's the long version, over 6 minutes. Well, the short version was released way back in 1959. Boy, I was a little guy. R&B, soul, jazz, gospel, blues, and a little rock. Yeah, singer, songwriter, pianist, known as the pioneer of soul music, or the father of soul. Absolutely. He did a little pop and country, too. Hey, that was fun. Let's go ahead, and right before that was that one that didn't want to start. That was King Curtis and Jack Dupree. Everything's Gonna Be All Right. That's what I thought, but we made it work. Take a little bit extra work. Recorded in June of 71 at the Montrose Jazz Festival in Montrose, Switzerland. That's what we have there. Champion Jack Dupree on piano and vocals. King Curtis, of course, on tenor and alto saxes. Cornell Dupree on guitar, who's played with everybody at that time frame. All the R&B greats. And Jerry Jemmett on bass and Oliver Jackson on drums. A fun album. I picked that up used and thought we'd go ahead and try a track there. And before that, we heard John Batiste doing Lonely Avenue. His new album called Big Money came out in 2025. It's got featuring Randy Newman on that track and doing vocals. And John Batiste, of course, on vocals and piano. And, you know, John's appeared nightly with his band called Stay Human as the band leader of the, well, then show's not on anymore, The Late Show with Stephen Colbert. He did this as a band leader from 2015 to 22. Got a major player in the music business. He's worked with everybody. Alicia Keys, Prince, Stevie Wonder, all kinds of people. The song Lonely Avenue was written by Doc Pomus, P-O-M-U-S, from my best information I can give you. And we started off with a track called Shambhala from the Beastie Boys. An instrumental music composed on the entire CD, performed by the Beastie Boys from New York City. Of course, Adam Horovitz, what they call him, Ad Rock, he did vocals and guitar. Adam Yauch, I believe, he did vocals and bass. And Mike D. Diamond on vocals and drums. And they were on Capitol Records in the early days and then later switched over to Def Jam Records. So anyway, thought I'd share that with you here on this Memorial Day, get ourselves started here. Hey, let's go ahead and hear from a couple of our underwriters, and we're going to move on, okay? Here we go.
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Yeah, that was Irma Thomas doing Got to Bring It With You. Yeah, singer, soul queen of New Orleans. Alan Toussaint wrote and produced a lot of her songs and did a real nice job working with her. In 2007, she won her first Grammy for Best Contemporary Blues Album called After the Rain. This is a 50th anniversary celebration from the soul of New Orleans. There we go. Boy, oh boy. Written by Rick Giles, Chuck Jones, and Kim Wilson. Singer-songwriter from New Orleans. R&B, blues, and gospel is what she does here. And we're kind of going that direction here this afternoon. Staples singers before that doing Be What You Are. American Family, you know, the Staples singers, mom and dad and brothers and sisters. American Family of gospel, soul, R&B, blues, funk, pop. And they were a singing group. And by the way, if you don't know, Mavis Staples is still alive, last surviving member living at this time. She's 86 years old, and I love the message on this song, Be What You Are and Live Your Life. And Mavis did some recordings with Jeff Tweedy here recently, and turned out really nice. I played some of that on previous shows. Before that, we had Robert Palmer doing Respect Yourself. Written by Mac Rice and Luther Ingram. And let's see, 70s hit by the Staple Singers. There we go. Robert Palmer is an English singer-songwriter, record producer, known for his soulful voice, combining soul, funk, jazz, rock, pop, reggae, and blues. And I was just telling a family member here that I remember when he was a little guy, and I was playing Robert Palmer on vinyl at the time. Quite loud in my home, too, if I recall. And we started that whole set off with Shirley Caesar, Gotta Serve Somebody. Oh, of course, it was written by Bob Dylan. And that's off an album called The Gospel Songs of Bob Dylan. Came out in 2003. He covers this song, I think, beautifully from Bob Dylan's. It originally came off Bob Dylan's Slow Train Comin' album, released in the, I think, the late 70s, if I recall. Hey, you know, I've got a few announcements to make here, and we'll get started on some more music here. Let's see. Current event that's coming up. Casey Turner invites you to experience music, dining, drink, and a good time with friends and neighbors. Some great music is coming your way at the Hop Monk in Novato, located at 224 Vintage Way in Novato. There's some great sounds in store over the next couple of months. For more details, you can go to, for ticket information, visit hopmonk.com/Novato. You know, they've got a show coming up Friday, June 19th at 6 p.m., a cookout series. Boy, Charlie Musselwhite's coming to town, visiting our area. And Casey Turner hooked us up with a couple pairs of tickets. If you want to go ahead and call right now at 707-755-9250, I'd be happy to hook you up with a pair of tickets. Again, the number 707-755-9250. And we got a few more announcements here. Let's see what we got here. There we go. We got a lot of great shows here at Cows. And, oh, the phone's ringing. There we go. 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Free speech, no bull. I think I've got one more here. Then we'll move on to some more music. And let's see. Sonoma County Historical Society promotes Sonoma County diverse heritage through education, preservation, and community engagement. Since 1962, the Society has been collecting, preserving, and retelling Sonoma County stories, from the quirky, clever, and downright scandalous personalities who shaped our county to the places and the events that bore witness to spectacular milestones in our past. 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

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All right, what did we hear there? We heard some Otis Redding doing Change Is Gonna Come. I sure hope so. This collection that I played it from has got a lot of great tunes on it. It's called Something to Believe In. A lot of different gospel folks, R&B, all kinds of good people on it. You know, after hearing this song, it got me thinking about, wow, you know, Otis died at 26 years of age, and it was sad that it happened. Boy, I think what he'd be doing now with different songs and what he'd accomplish. We lost a great one there. I think even Sitting on the Dock of the Bay was a big hit at that time, or right after he passed. Anyway, I wanted to play that today. And of course, Joan Osborne's War Song off her album How Sweet It Is came out in 2002. You know, her smooth and sultry voice of Joan, singer-songwriter, guitarist, recorded and performed in different musical genres. I think that's phenomenal. Rock, soul, R&B, blues, country. And her big album that really pushed her forward, Relish, back in 1995. I remember a DVD I'm going to break out for a coming weekend. I've got some time off. She toured with a Motown sidemen, the Funk Brothers. And the name of the film is called Standing in the Shadows of Motown. I'm going to be watching that probably next weekend. So anyway, I hope you enjoyed that tune. And respect to all of our folks that passed on here and gave their life for our country. You know, wow. What's it good for? Absolutely nothing. Betty LaVette started it all off with On the Surface, a Roseanne Cash tune there. That's off her 2005 album. She's a soul singer who's received a lot of attention on this particular album. I've Got My Own Hell to Raise is the name of it. She combines elements of soul, blues, rock and roll, funk, and gospel into this record. So I hope you enjoyed that. That was a fun set to do. I like R&B once in a while, just gets the bugs out, so to speak. Alrighty, what do we got next? I think we're going to go ahead and move on. Yeah, let's do that.

0: Oh, that was sweet. That is J.J. Cray and Mofro, his band. Oh, boy, what was that called? That was called Circles. I decided to play two tracks off the, one's called Country Ghetto. And, yeah, two tracks off that album. Came out in 2007. He wrote both the tunes. What do they call it? Blues rock, swamp rock. Jacksonville, Florida. Does soul rock. He's the front man of the band, of course. First release, Blues Rock on Alligator Records back in 2007. Good for him. I'll have to find some more of his stuff. I like him. And before that, we heard Government Mule doing Love is a Mean Old World. Warren Haynes wrote that with Rick Hugby and Ray Sick. It's off the Heavy Load Blues album. Came out in 2021 and a wonderful release. There are so many great tracks off of that, rocking tracks too. And as you know, he plays in this area. He was at the LBC not long ago. He's a record producer, musician, songwriter, guitarist, vocalist. Worked with Phil Lesh and Friends, The Dead. And of course, longtime guitarist with the Allman Brothers Band. Wow. I love him. He's great. And then before that, we had a couple ladies, a couple sisters, Rebecca and Megan Lovell. Grammy-winning singer-songwriters playing piano, guitar, other instruments, creating their own brand of roots rock and roll. Gritty, soulful, with a southern edge to it. Oh, yeah. If God is a Woman, Rebecca and Megan Lovell and Tyler Bryant wrote that song. It's off an album called Bloom. Came out in 2024. I like what these ladies do. It is pretty cool stuff. And starting it all was Tedeschi Trucks Band. Award-winning 12-piece band. Boy, new release called Future Soul. Just came out about a month ago. Future Soul. Yeah, 2026. The band is based in Jacksonville, Florida. Led by the married couple, Susan Tedeschi and Dara Trucks. There's a number of good tracks off this album, too. I've been playing it at home and enjoying it. I thought I would go ahead and try that track today called Hero. Wow, let's go ahead and hear from a couple of our underwriters, and we'll move back to some more music. All right, here we go.
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Who do we hear there? That was nice. That was David Alvin and Jimmy Dale Gilmore doing called Walk On. Brownie and Ruth McGee wrote that. It's off an album called Downey to Lubbock. Came out in 2018. A lot of great tracks on that album. All these guys got together and put this thing together. Really nice. Downey to Lubbock, Texas. Hard-working musicians making it happen. Traveling to the gigs, performing in roadhouses and various venues up and down the highways and byways. Jimmy Dale Gilmore and Dave Alvin, been buddies for a long time. Additional lyrics on that song were by Dave Alvin and Jimmy Dale. Boy, yeah, I have a lot of respect for musicians. My brother was a player for a while. A lot of my good friends were musicians, so I see what they go through and some of the sacrifices they have to make. So I tip my hat to all the musicians out there, professional and amateur, so. Hope you're having fun doing it. Okay, so that was Jimmy Dale Gilmore, and before that we had David Lunning, West County singer, songwriter, guitarist. Lives out in West County, here in Sonoma County, Forestville, I believe. I've seen him a couple times, and he's a young man. He's out there working hard with his band, trying to make things happen. We said, hey, he's coming to Friday Night Live up in Cloverdale on July 17th. I'll probably check him out there. And I know he's in other venues here around the county. And who did we hear before that? We heard Right Kind of Dream by Johnny Blue Skies. I kind of like this guy a lot. He's very, very interesting. Johnny Blue Skies is Sturgill Simpson's alter ego. This was his first release or debut as Johnny Blue Skies. Singer, songwriter, actor, releasing traditional and experimental country albums. Combining genres like country rock, funk, hard disco, and psychedelic influences. Wow. He's got a new album out called Mutiny After Midnight. Came out in 26. And there's a lot of tunes on it that I'd like to play. But the language is there, and it kind of bothers me because I wish I could play them here at the station. So I still like the album. I'll play it in my car and at home, but I would love to play it here, but I can't. So just so you know. And we started that set off with Mary Gaucher, folk singer-songwriter, her latest release. She'll be at the Hop Monk Abbey in Sebastopol coming up in a couple of weeks, June 17th, performing. Get your tickets. It may have sold out. I'm not positive. And her new album is called Fall Apart World. And she wrote that with Ben Glover also. The album's called Dark Enough to See the Stars. And the song was Fall Apart World. Anyway, let's go ahead and take care of a few of our underwriters right now before we move on. I'm running out of time here, but we'll get to it. Here we go. Are you looking for a new experience, a way to share your love of music? Cal's Radio is excited to announce our new Host with a Herd program. That's right, a $100 donation makes you eligible to join an experienced radio host live on air as a guest host. You'll have an hour to share music. You'll have an hour to share music. If you'd like, and let our listeners know why you selected the selections that are meaningful.

these hosts with the HERD programs make a great gift idea, too. All the graduates out there and all kinds of birthdays and celebrations going on. Give that some consideration. Oh, let's see what else we got here. Yeah, that looks like that one's done. Let's try this one here. Here we go. Where'd it go? Good Grief. It's a grief support group, a place to share your thoughts and listen to others who understand the journey of grief. It's a non-judgmental environment. It meets at the Youth Annex out in Sebastopol Community Culture Center at 425 Morris Street in Sebastopol. I know where that's at. On 2nd and 4th Friday of every month from 2 to 4 p.m. The group is facilitated by Neil Herring, a volunteer with decades of peer counseling experience who believes in the healing power of shared experiences and mutual support. You can contact him at 707-332-7882 for a brief phone or video interview before attending your first meeting. Alrighty, folks, I've got one more tune here for you. Some Charlie Musselwhite live up in Grants Pass, Oregon. I hope you enjoyed the show, and it was a pleasure doing it for you here today. I'll see you, probably in a couple weeks. You all take care now.

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